How many of you have ever walked into a business before, and whether you said it out loud or said it in your mind, the expression that was rolling through your thinking was the expression, "Who's in charge here?" You know, when you come to church, there should be no question regarding the answer to that question. When we ask the question, "Who's in charge here?" there is only one who reigns. His name is Jesus Christ, and he is the one we have assembled to magnify today. You know, sometimes we use the expression to glorify God, and we wonder what that means. But to glorify God simply means, in this use or in this expression, it means to give others the right opinion of him. Our choir is about to sing something that is an answer to the prayer of Christ. In John chapter 12, verse number 21, he said, "Father, glorify thy name." Then came there a voice from heaven saying, "I have both glorified it and will glorify it again." Listen as they sing, "I will glorify thy name."

0: Amen.
1: We glorify the name of our God. We recognize his exalted position, his status. What did Paul say about Jesus? In all things he should have the preeminence. He is preeminent in the world. He should be in our life. So we glorify his name. We exalt his name. Let's sing with that in our heart. Number 57, Be Thou Exalted, and then we'll go into the song, Hymn of Heaven. Let's stand as we sing, Be Thou Exalted.

Take your Bible, if you would, join me today in 2 Corinthians chapter number 12. 2 Corinthians chapter number 12. Now, this happens probably, or has happened to most, if not all of us, but some people are a little bit more prone to them than others. If you enjoy working with wood, then I promise you this has happened already to you. If you like to work in the garden, then this has probably happened to you. I mean, it just can happen even if those things aren't true, but most in here, if not all, have at one point or another maybe been running your hand along a piece of wood that you were thinking about using for a project. And have you ever been running your hand along that piece of wood and all of a sudden you stopped immediately? You pulled your hand back instinctively and you know what has already happened. You look down at it and you can see it. It's lodged in a finger and you've got some kind of a sliver that now has your undivided attention. How many of you have ever had that really annoying sliver that is, have you ever had a little metal fleck in your finger before? And you can't even see it, right? So you know you've got this little sliver in your hand somewhere and you know, like, you just move your hand around and it's very irritating. It's not that thing that's going to keep you from doing what you set out to do, but it's so annoying. And sometimes, if the sliver's big enough in the right place, it's just downright painful. Have you ever had a big sliver in your hand? Have you ever had something that's like, well, that's not just a little sliver, that's a thorn. I mean, I don't know if this has ever happened to you before, but have you ever had like some major piece of wood, almost like a stake, that has impaled some aspect of your body, and now we've got to do something to have this removed? Now, if you've even gotten just a small sliver in your finger before, have you ever paused and taken time to think how fortunate you are to have 9 good fingers? I mean, do you ever do that? You get a sliver in your hand. Do you ever just say, oh, I'm so thankful. Let me just feel the good 9 ones. Do you ever do that? Nobody does that. I mean, as soon as you get a sliver in your hand, what has your complete attention? I mean, that little fragment of something that you know doesn't belong. You know, as we think about what Paul and Scripture so oftentimes uses, it uses things that we're familiar with to help us understand a truth that we may not be as familiar with. And the Apostle Paul is trying to help us to understand that in a sense, as is the title of our message today, it only takes a thorn for God to accomplish so very much in our lives. You know, just a thorn. Just one thing that isn't going to keep you from living. It's not going to keep you from advancing, from moving forward. In fact, when you start to think about how God operates and how He functions, so often it is that very thorn that's going to advance the work rather than hinder it. Our text today, 2 Corinthians chapter 12, look down at verse number 7, a verse that we're not unfamiliar with. Here the Apostle Paul says, "And lest I should be exalted above measure through the abundance of the revelations, there was given to me a thorn in the flesh, the messenger of Satan to buffet me, lest I should be exalted above measure." Again, this is not an unfamiliar passage, but let's visit it today and by God's grace gain some timely insights. In 2 Corinthians, the Apostle Paul is writing and spending a lot of his writing time attempting to defend something that regrettably he shouldn't have had to defend. It's his position as an apostle of Jesus Christ. There are many that are seeking to undermine his authority. They're doing so by attempting to elevate themselves and undermine him. You know, the first thing that we see that's going to lead us to this thorn in the flesh idea is something that shouldn't be shocking to us. The first thing we're going to notice in this passage, and really it's a theme through the book, is the unsurprising boasting of men.
Now, I'm using the term men generically, although as a man, sometimes we are prone to boast. But I'm talking about all of us as mankind, this unsurprising boasting of men. There's something about us that seeks to be the center, the hub, the nucleus around which all things rotate. It's part of our fallen nature because truly it is God's glory and not our own around which all things are to orbit, even as Rejoice Choir sang earlier today. One commentary I read said it this way: to dwell on our own excellence is dangerous because it causes us to turn our attention from God's glory to our own and stokes the sinful desire to create a circle of admirers for ourselves rather than disciples for Christ. You know, whenever you and I, no matter how subtle the boast may be, whenever you and I begin to exalt ourselves, we're seeking to establish this little circle of followers around ourselves. Maybe we'll be more successful in establishing a bigger circle and a bigger circle until we have many that are circling around the orbit of self, as opposed to continually pointing people to becoming earnest disciples of Christ. Again, in his second letter to the church at Corinth, Paul had been defending his apostleship to the church against those who boasted and exalted themselves while demeaning and degrading Paul. So Paul, of necessity, has to jump into the fray. He's going to practice what we read of in Proverbs chapter 26, verse number 5. Look at what the verse says. This is what Paul now is forced into. "Answer a fool according to his folly, lest he be wise in his own conceit." Now, Paul not only appears to be following this pattern, he acknowledges, "I am answering a fool according to their folly." This is not something that he's trying to say, "Hey, everybody, I want you to look at me." He does this as an exercise to say, "Do you understand what they're doing?" He says it throughout, but he says it here specifically. Verse number 23 in 2 Corinthians 11. "Are they ministers of Christ? I speak as a fool. I more." He's about to ask the church of Corinth to, in a sense, kind of bear with me for a while. His opponents at the church had been undermining his apostleship. They've resorted to personal attacks. They're talking about his appearance, about his ungracious speech. They're attempting to belittle him. They're also attempting to promote themselves, even at the expense of the people they claim to love. Now, that's interesting, right? These are people that they're saying, we care about you, but you need to be followers of us. They're actually going to do great damage. They are causing this rift in the church at Corinth at the expense of self-exaltation. He goes on further. He says, "I say again, let no man think me a fool, if otherwise yet as a fool receive me, that I may boast myself a little. That which I speak it not after the Lord." These aren't principles that we know come from God. "But as it were foolishly in this confidence of boasting, seeing that many glory after the flesh, I will glory also." He says, is that what we're striving to do? That we would promote ourselves? Paul goes on to share, and by the way, I would add, he's feigning boasting, but he's about to do so with incredible modesty and humility. He's going to explain a time when he was caught up into the heavens. And he's so careful about this that he does it as if he's speaking about someone else. He does it in third person. And again, you say, well, when did this happen to the Apostle Paul? We don't know for sure. Personally, I tend to think that this may have been an occasion that happened in Acts chapter 14. The Apostle Paul is preaching in Lystra, and he'd been preaching when some Jews from Antioch and Iconium, they come and they stir up the Jews in Lystra. They do so to such a degree that they finally pick up stones to stone Paul, and that they do.
I mean, this is a gruesome, cruel way to execute someone. But they take these stones now and they're pummeling Paul with these stones. And they did so to the point where he's so bloodied and bruised, broken, that they clearly understand we've accomplished what we set out to do. He's dead. They took his body, they cast his body, having stoned him outside the city. Well, end of story for the Apostle Paul, right? Notice what Scripture says in Acts chapter 14, verse number 20. The Bible says, "Howbeit, as the disciples stood round about him, he rose up and came into the city, and the next day he departed with Barnabas to Derbe." If you keep reading in the passage, the next day they went to Derbe, and as soon as they got there, they pick up preaching the Word of God again. Does this sound like a guy who has, like, wow, he just has been bloody, beaten, thrown out of the city, left for dead? Now, he doesn't say, "I died and God raised me again from the dead." He doesn't say that. But is it possible that that's what happened to the Apostle Paul? And then, we haven't heard about this. He says this happened 14 years ago. Why hasn't he been telling us about this over and over again? Listen, if that had been you, would you have opportunity on the Christian circuit to share your testimony everywhere? Let me tell you about how I went to heaven and what God revealed to me. Do you know there's not a lot of people that God has allowed to be transported into heaven from earth and then sent back again? I mean, if this was you, if this was me, how much of a wonderful opportunity. I mean, the books I could write and the story I could tell, and where would I be invited to share this testimony? And I'm not saying that we shouldn't share testimony about what God's done, but the Apostle Paul here doesn't. In fact, he refers to it in such terms that he's trying to shield himself from too much attention. And then he tells us later, listen, I've had abundance of visions. I've had so many revelations that God has actually given me and we get to that. One of the things that we see is he starts to understand and even articulate in his boast, what is it to be gained by boasting? You know, if you and I start to understand what boasting really does, we would understand that, first of all, we possess nothing that we were not first given. You have nothing that you have not actually been given from the good, gracious hand of God. The Bible says in 1 Corinthians chapter 4, verse 7, "For who maketh thee to differ from another? And what hast thou that thou didst not receive? Now, if thou didst receive it, why dost thou glory as if thou hast not received it?" Do you know that really is so often how we live our lives? Like, God's given you a good intellect. Do you look down on those who don't have it? God's blessed you with good looks, or God's blessed you with possessions. He's blessed you with the ability to earn. He's blessed you with good health. He's blessed you with longevity. He's blessed you with... Where did you get that from? Whatever we have been given, we have to realize we have been given. Well, first of all, what do we understand? Understand we possess nothing that we are not first given. What should we understand about our own boasting? Understand that what we have been given can be immediately taken away. We've been given something, but that can be immediately removed. The Scripture saith this way, 2 Corinthians 4:18, "For the things which are seen are temporal, but the things which are not seen are eternal." These are things that, like, well, they just are temporal. They're there for a while. That's like you and I, mankind. What are we like? We're like the grass that grows up in the morning, and by the afternoon, it's gone. What you've been given, listen, be careful that you don't put too much stock in what you've been given, because it can so easily be taken away. We were playing as a family. Do you remember the game of life? Do you remember that game? You kind of navigate through this board, and it's the game of life. And I drew a card, and man, as soon as I drew that card, I had this, you know, that man arrogance about me, and I'm a terrible boaster in games, okay? So I drew the card. I'm like, hey, as if I deserved it, you know? I got the $100,000 income card. Whoa, baby! And now, you know, I'm showing the card. Oh, look at, you know, I'm boasting because I drew a card. I was given it. I was really happy until someone else drew a card and they got to trade salary cards with anybody they wanted.
I went from 100,000 to 15,000 like that. Guess who's not doing so much boasting then, you know? Listen, what you've been given, and what you have been given, if that is what your confidence is in, what's going to happen to your confidence when it's taken away? What else do we understand? Boasting is always a matter of comparison, leaving us vulnerable. This is something that simply cannot be sustained. And what Paul understood was that the true spiritual influence was not accomplished by building up oneself or by recounting his many visions, his incredible experience. Rather, his ministry was most effective when he magnified Christ and pointed others to the same. This is lasting ministry. Okay, let's go a little bit further. We see, first of all, in this passage, the unsurprising boasting of men. And just for a moment, we'll be brief on this, but look next at the unspoken assumption of leaders. Paul's going to address this because there is this unspoken assumption. We just assume it about leaders. At times we may make mistakenly this challenge where we attribute something to leaders that is not only inaccurate, it's unhealthy. And Paul recognized and acknowledged that he was a part of the body of believers, a part of the church, in the same way that others were a part of the church. And while they did not all share the same office, nor for that matter receive the same honor, they were all part of the same body. They did all share of the same salvation. They all had the same problem of sin. They were all recipients of the same grace made possible by the same Savior. In fact, again in Acts chapter 14, the people of the city were about to bestow deity on Paul and Barnabas. They're going to bestow deification upon them. What does Paul answer? How does he answer this desire to say, these are the gods? Let's give them godlike names. Let's give them a godlike position. Let's follow them as if they are gods, unique among men. Notice how he answers them, which when the apostles, Barnabas and Paul, heard of, they rent their clothes and ran in among the people, crying out and saying, sirs, why do ye these things? We also are men of like passions with you. You know what he's saying? He's saying, wait! Don't do that! I'm built out of the same stuff as are you. We are men just as if you are. Listen, our job is not to point you to ourselves. Our job is to point you to Jesus Christ. That is the focus of his attention. In our passage today, Paul articulates it this way. He says, for though I would desire to glory, we have a natural desire to bring people to ourselves. I shall not be a fool, for I will say the truth, but now I forbear, lest any man should think of me above that which he seeth me to be, or that he heareth of me. He says, listen, be careful about this. Let's keep looking to the right one whose name is Jesus. Well, we see a couple things. First of all, the unsurprising boasting of men, the unspoken assumption of leaders, and now let's get to the heart of this passage, and that is the uncomfortable kindness from God. The uncomfortable kindness from God. Paul realizes that he himself could begin thinking inaccurately about himself. He knows he has that propensity. He knows this is a real danger for him. And so he also, when he stands back, and now he has a perspective that is broader than the immediate, what's happening right before him, he gets now to look back over a period of time. This is something that's not, he's not right in the middle of it. Oh, he's carrying it forward. He's living in light of it, but it's not the immediate. He looks and he says, now I can see what God's doing. I look back and I understand it with greater clarity. There is something that I have needed, and it is uncomfortable. It's not something that I would invite. In fact, I don't wish these things on anyone, but oh, how I desire the product of what these things bring about. So let's for context, let's read a few verses. Let's start in verse number 7, 2 Corinthians chapter 12.
And lest I should be exalted above measure through the abundance of the revelations, there was given to me a thorn in the flesh, the messenger of Satan to buffet me, lest I should be exalted above measure. For this thing I besought the Lord thrice, that it might depart from me. And he said unto me, my grace is sufficient for thee, for my strength is made perfect in weakness. Most gladly, therefore, will I rather glory in my infirmities, that the power of Christ may rest upon me. Therefore, I take pleasure in infirmities, in reproaches, in necessities, in persecutions, in distresses for Christ's sake. For when I am weak, then am I strong. Okay, now, let's start by looking at one of the expressions that the apostle uses. He says this. He says, there was given to me. Okay, now normally when we hear that expression, that conjures up an idea of, oh, hey, there was given to me. That's kind of a nice, like, oh, hey, did you hear what I was given? The apostle Paul uses it and he says, listen, this isn't anything that I asked for. And he also clarifies, this isn't anything that I wanted. Now, there are many here today that could immediately identify with, there has been given something to me, and I didn't ask for it, and I don't want it. And this is where he begins in this uncomfortable kindness from God. Paul was given a thorn. It's the only place in the New Testament that this Greek word is used. It means thorn. And by the way, it has some breadth as to how it can be used. It can be used as from anywhere from a sliver to a stake. This can be something small. It can be something large, anywhere in between. Paul was given the thorn. So, of course, what do you and I want to know about this thorn in the flesh? Okay, if you had your opportunity today to ask any question to the Apostle Paul regarding this thorn in the flesh, what would you ask him? I think this is a question that would be asked repeatedly. Paul, what was your thorn in the flesh? Explain that to me a little bit further, because I've wondered it. I've heard speculation regarding it. But Paul, what was your thorn in the flesh? Was it physical? Was it spiritual? Was it mental? Was it relational? Was it moral? We simply don't know. And thank God that we don't. You know, if we did, we might be tempted to say, well, that's not my problem. If that was my problem, I could identify with the Apostle Paul, and then I could anticipate that the grace would be sufficient. But since that's not my problem, that's not my grace. And so God, the Holy Spirit, in His wisdom, holds back Paul's pen from saying, let me tell you about my thorn in the flesh. He simply tells us that he has it. And now the principle is wide open for you and for me to appropriate it. So again, of course, we want to know, we just don't. And then notice by whose hand this gift is being given. Okay, so first of all, I was given. Who brought the gift? That matters to you, doesn't it? Who shows up at your door with a gift? Well, not only was he given the gift of the thorn in the flesh, it is brought by the messenger of Satan. But this is, in a sense, to us adding insult to injury. The messenger of Satan? After all, what was the messenger doing with the thorn? He is going to be continually beaten, buffeted by the messenger of Satan with that which he has been given. I would offer that rarely are we able, at the onset of our difficulties, to appreciate their value. He has a thorn. This is what he's been given. It's brought by the messenger of Satan. And immediately he wants to slam the door shut, but it's too late. The foot of the messenger is already in the door and prying it wide open. God, I didn't ask for this. And God, I don't want this. It's too late. It's come. It is yours. How often at that moment do we pause and say, God, thank you for what I have been given?
The verb that's used here, to buffet, it means to torment, to abuse, to batter. It implies humiliating violence, being slapped around. The present tense suggests that it was persistent, something that happens over and over again. So what does Paul naturally do? He does exactly what I would do, exactly what you would do and have done. He says, God, I don't like this. I'm asking you to remove it. Lord, this is hard. This is too hard. God, I can't do the ministry that you've called me to. I can't effectively do what I know I'm supposed to do because of this thorn. So God, would you please remove it? Father, we've had this conversation before, but I'm telling you again, this is so heavy on me. This is so weighty. I wake up with it. I go to bed with this. Lord, would you please remove this thorn? He does what we naturally do when we are given that which no one wants. It is brought by the one no one wants to see. We ask God to have it removed. And what was the answer? And he said unto me, my grace is sufficient for thee, for my strength is made perfect in weakness. So when Paul received his answer, it's really interesting. He makes a pivot. Now, let's be careful about this. Some of you are praying, and you're still praying about one of those thorns in the flesh. And my encouragement is to you to be careful with this passage. Paul stops praying about this thorn in the flesh, so far as we know. And I believe he stops praying, or we have no record of ongoing prayer, because he received his answer. God answered him. You know, we pray until God answers. And he prayed, and God said, Paul, here's my answer. My grace is sufficient. You asked for it to be removed. In fact, you prayed on three different occasions. You prayed earnestly, and I think in anticipation that God was going to remove it. You prayed again, and you did so a third time. And the answer that he received from God was, my grace is sufficient. Now, be careful. Again, some of you say, I'm praying about this, and I feel like I'm supposed to continue to. Listen, keep praying until God gives the answer. Keep asking, keep pleading, keep praying. There are examples throughout Scripture where people just continually, night and day, evening, morning, noon, God, I continually lift this prayer before you. Keep praying until God gives the answer. And here, God gave the answer to the Apostle Paul. When he receives his answer, he accepts the answer, and he does anticipate in the provision of God. Remember, it was just a thorn. But thorns have incredible potential. Yes, again, just to remind us, it only takes a thorn to provide a number of different things. You say, well, what does just a thorn provide? First, I would offer it provides a new avenue of dependence upon God. Since it was only God's grace that made the thorn bearable, it highlights the absolute necessity of dependence upon the supplier of grace. Now, let me ask you, if you are in here right now and you know, listen, Pastor, I know what this thorn is in my life. I know it. You don't have to say, well, how many of you think you might have? Listen, I already know. I know right when that thorn impaled me. I sense and I feel the messenger of Satan who beats me up with this on a regular basis. Listen, I get it. Well, guess what you also got at the same time? You got an awareness that I need God in ways that I didn't recognize I needed before. Before the service today. I'm talking with one of our church members just before the service today. And we're talking about a special trial that God has their family going through right now. And it was so encouraging. He said, you know, you have no idea how sermons stand out to me in ways that are meaningful that I never saw before. Do you know what a thorn in the flesh does for us? It helps us understand I have this new avenue of dependence on God. I didn't have this before, but I have it now.
What else do they do? Oh, by the way, I would add this new avenue of dependence. Okay, God, I'm depending on you. It's the only way the Apostle Paul could write elsewhere. For example, in Philippians chapter 4, verse number 13, I can do all things through Christ, which strengtheneth me. It's the only reason he can write that, because he's got a new avenue of dependence upon God. Number two, it only takes a thorn to provide a means of proclaiming God's power and grace. This now is not the thing that's going to hinder Paul's ministry. It's actually going to help it. It's going to advance his ministry in ways that a thornless ministry would never provide. And if you pause and think about it, what an incredible paradox that God turns Satan's eagerness to destroy us into an opportunity for his power to be displayed through us. I mean, if you give Satan some weapon to use against the children of God, he is most eager to take and use it. But isn't it amazing how so often God takes that means by which Satan is seeking to destroy us, and God uses that as a new opportunity to put his power on full display. This is literally taking the weapon from the hand of your enemy and using it against him. It is exactly what God did through Job, here through Paul, and is his desire even today to do through you and through me. And let me ask you a question. Did God intend for Job to be destroyed through Satan's afflictions? Did God intend for the messenger of Satan to destroy Paul? The answer, of course not. And what about you? God is not attempting to destroy you, but rather he desires to show both to you and through you that his grace is in fact sufficient and his power is on display through your weakness. Yeah, it only takes a thorn to give us a new avenue of dependence on God. It only takes a thorn as a means of proclaiming his power and grace. And it only takes a thorn to provide a means of reminding us of our frailty. How quickly our lives can change. One moment we're fine. The next moment, the only thing we can think of is the thorn that is now captivating our attention. Do you know what thorns do? They remind us of our frailty. Sometimes we are closer to the challenge than we actually realize. And a thorn helps us understand, Lord, apart from you, truly, I can do nothing. It's in 1 Peter chapter 1, verse number 24, that we read, for all flesh is as grass, the glory of man is the flower of grass. The grass withereth, the flower thereof falleth away. This is you and I. We are as frail as can be, and yet oftentimes we don't realize it. A thorn gives us an opportunity. It's a means of reminding us of our frailty. And lastly, what does a thorn do? It only takes a thorn to provide.

0: uses quite a powerful expression when he said, "Most gladly, therefore, will I rather glory in my infirmities that the power of Christ may rest upon me." The expression "most gladly," it means with great pleasure. His great pleasure was not that God had answered his prayer by the removal of the thorn. No, his great pleasure came with the realization that his weakness was not a threat to his effective ministry, but rather the means by which it would be advanced. He says, "Wow, I had no idea. I have a fresh perspective on what really matters. I have a fresh perspective on what is truly ministry." He states further when he said, "Therefore, I take pleasure in infirmities." Pleasure in infirmities? Pleasure in reproaches, in necessities, in persecutions, in distresses for Christ's sake? Why would you take pleasure in those? He gives us the answer, "For when I am weak, then am I strong." How many are weak here today? Then you qualify for strength, but only when you begin recognizing your weakness. It was Johnny Erickson Tada who said, by the way, she was the person who became a quadriplegic when she was 17 through a diving accident. She wrote the following. She said, "Sometimes God allows that which he hates to accomplish what he loves. Does God love afflicting his children? No, but he certainly does so because he loves his children." I do remember very specifically my dad and my mom saying something when they were about to give me correction. "Jeffrey, you have no idea how this hurts us." And I'm thinking, "You have no idea how this hurts me, okay? Jeffrey, you have no idea how this hurts us." And so why would they do it? Well, because they love me. Why does God allow the messenger of Satan with a thorn that is going to hurt us? Why would God allow that? It's an uncomfortable kindness, his thorn in the flesh, accompanied by the messenger of Satan, and done in a way that can only be accomplished by God, by him turning our battle into a blessing, our pain into our praise, our thorn into our thanksgiving. If you came to church today or are watching at this very moment and you have your own thorn, then there is no doubt in my mind that you will know exactly what that thorn is. We still don't know what Paul's thorn was, but we know our own. So what does it take that the power of Christ may rest upon us? The wonderful truth is, it only takes a thorn.
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2: 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Scientific evidence proving that human evolution unfolded over millions of years. What does the observational evidence actually reveal? Equipping yourself with factual evidence and answers to this crucial issue is more important than ever. EDA, A Missing Link with Carl Kirby. This week on Origins.
3: Listen, the name of our program is The King is Coming, because we believe the King is coming. And we know he's coming because Jesus authenticated his second coming by rising from the dead.

0: And so the less I am gossiping, the less I am sympathizing in a worldly way with a woman who really needs the truth of God in grace, the better off our church is going to be. And so the weaker our women are theologically, the weaker that church is.
1: Yeah.
0: And so it's, this is a response. It's not a privilege for women to be theologically trained. It's our responsibility for women to be theologically trained.
1: Welcome to another episode of Above the Noise. Above the Noise is a ministry, a service to the kingdom, we pray, that seeks to speak into the noise of culture. We understand that there's noise in the world, and there's noise in the church, there's noise in the family. And noise is just a metaphor for issues or sin or problems or tension. And we believe that our God, in His Word, speaks above the noise. He doesn't call Christians to be outside the noise. We're right in the midst of the noise. We're right in the throes of confusion. But He speaks truth there. He speaks light there. He speaks love there, clarity. And what we pray we're doing as a program is truly ministering to God's people, but not just God's people. Maybe there's an unbeliever who's saying, hey, what's this Christian life all about? What are you guys are immune from pain, right? No, we're not. We deal with real issues as fathers, as mothers, as pastors' wives. We're not immune from the noise coming into our world, but what helps us navigate is our God and His Word. Today we're going to talk about faithful women in a noisy world. I'm blessed to have with me my sister, my brother's brother I love, Josh Miller's wife, Rachel Miller. You probably get called that. You're Josh's wife as opposed to just being to just being Rachel. So Rachel, thank you for being on the show. Thank you for wanting to share your story. We're going to talk about all things women today. So she has to all give us all the answers. I'm just kidding. It won't be that detailed. Psalm 145 verse 4 says, "One generation shall commend your works to another." Tell me about how you, where you were raised, where you're from. I know you're from the Midwest, and just tell us a little about who you are.
0: Okay. Well, thank you for having me and inviting me to be here today. I was raised mostly in St. Louis, Missouri, in a Christian home, faithful parents who, we would joke, it was easier to get out of going to school than to get out of going to church. If the church was open, we were there. It was a priority in our family's lives. My parents were faithfully serving. They are faithful to show hospitality, to care for the needs of the saints in just every way that you could think of. They used their giftedness and their resources to serve others. And so I definitely had a great foundation of being pointed to the church as the main part of our life. And that, when I was 10, I was convicted of my sin and knew that I was not in fellowship with God. And I remember laying in bed, and but I also, the church that I grew up in, membership, becoming a believer, being baptized was equated with membership, and there was a lot of expectations for members.
1: It's like a Baptist church? Or?
0: It was, it's called Apostolic Christian Church is the church I grew up. It's a small denomination, mainly in the main West, Midwest. And one of the things was you didn't play sports, like members didn't play sports. And so I just remember laying there thinking, I don't want to, I knew that there was a cost, not, and not even just a cost of some of the particular things of that denomination, but I knew that when you committed, you had to count the cost.
1: Right.
0: And I didn't want to. I, as a 10-year-old, I remember thinking, I want to live my life. And I really resisted conviction. And that led to 9 years of me getting my way with that, which really led to a lot of heartache. And those last 2 years, I wasn't going to church. I was really living in rebellion to God. but knowing it, I knew I was in rebellion. And I remember my high school friends saying, yeah, well, I would go to heaven if I would die. And I'm like, no, you wouldn't.
1: Yeah. So
0: it was like, even the demons believe, that's right. Kind of where I was. I never doubted God. I knew. And I would wake up every morning. It was like the only time where I couldn't control my thoughts. And in those few minutes of lucidity, I would think, what am I doing? I'm ruining my life. I'm hurting my family. I'm opposing God. And then I could wake up and get control of it. And at one point, I'd been out of high school for a year, and my parents came to me and basically bribed me to move up to Illinois to go to school and said, we'll pay for everything. They just wanted to get me out of St. Louis, out away from my friend group that wasn't great for me. They would give me a car. I mean, it was like, if you go and do this and live with Christians. And I was so unhappy and empty. And I remember driving up to University of Illinois and thinking, well, I've probably been too bad to be a Christian, but I'm going to start over on my own. And as we know, that does not work. Yeah. And I remember it was the first Wednesday night and all my roommates were going to church. And I said, oh, I'll go. And they were like, oh, you will? Well, what else am I going to do? I don't know anyone else. I went, and the sermon was on 1 Thessalonians 4. And at the end of that, it talks about Christ's return and meeting him in the air and comfort one another with these words. And there was no comfort. There was fear. And then it was the next weekend, some of the students were going down to St. Louis for an event that was going on in St. Louis. Well, they were staying with my parents. So I went. And I went to church with them there. And the sermon, I thought, this is sounding familiar. The sermon at that church was on 1 Thessalonians 4, ending with the same. Oh, you know, I reversed that. It was Sunday first. And then when I went back on Wednesday night, because it was then that night, that Wednesday night, leaving church, I was in the car with my friend. And she's babbling on about something. It was a childhood friend that I knew that I was living with. And I looked at her and I said, I want to live for God, because I was so convicted. And so it was Sunday first and then Wednesday. It was the word of God cutting through the noise, right? Cutting through everything that I had tried to do to protect myself from conviction. And I said, I want to live for God. And she looked at me and said, what? And it was a light switch. My soul went from darkness to light. My desires changed. It was a radical conversion. And some of my friends said, you know, you might wake up tomorrow and think, oh, what did I do? I woke up for the first time in 9 years with total peace and thought,
1: praise God.
0: I know it's all going to be okay. So that's how I came to Christ.
1: That is awesome.
0: And I am so thankful.
1: I see you're starting to well up when you think about
0: right,
1: that.
0: Yeah, right. I mean, what a God, what a Savior.
1: Amen. Amen. Siblings, you have.
0: I have three brothers. I have an older brother and two younger brothers. They're all married with kids. And
1: are they still in that area? Still on.
0: Two are in the St. Louis area, and one lives in the Chicago area.
1: Cubs, or
0: so
1: Cardinals.
0: So, well, it's funny you mentioned that, because I grew up in Cardinal Nation, and my husband grew up in New York. And I grew up in Cardinal Nation in the 80s. So
1: Andy Van Slyke and Ozzie Smith, the good baseball.
0: Right. Yes, exactly. But also, all I knew about the Mets was from the 1986 National League. And the Mets were pond scum. Right. Like, I remember walking through the mall and seeing Mets are pond scum t-shirts. And when I met Josh, we were living in Los Angeles, and it came out he was a Mets fan. I wasn't really into baseball, but I thought, can I marry a Mets fan?
1: It's the unequally yoked. I'm not sure.
0: And now I'm a huge Mets fan, and we're all Mets fans. But my brother's a Cubs fan, so
1: awesome.
0: We have fun. Yeah.
1: Yeah, baseball. Love it, especially in the Midwest. So a couple things. When you think about that conversion and then your subsequent growth from that conversion, what role have other women played, especially, you know, older, mature women?
0: Yes.
1: What role have they played in your life?
0: Huge. I loved that question when I saw it, because God has provided for me since I have been married with Josh. So obviously my mother and my grandmother were examples of faithful servants. And they were, so just the heritage of that, that I have no idea. I'll never know what that has meant to me. My grandmother, both of my grandmothers, were hospitable, had people in their home, loved the church. So right there, just one generation praising to the next, for sure. My mother-in-law is a wonderful example of hospitality and serving women in the church. So in everywhere I turn in my family with the older women, I see that. And then in every church, Josh and I have been in three churches since we've been married. So our first church was Grace Community Church out in California. And the Lord provided two women who are like half a generation older than me, right? So their kids were not maybe launched yet, but I could go and ask them all the questions. Right. And as I was a new mom, because our oldest was born out there, and the faithfulness of them to allow me to come over to their house and just ask questions, ask questions about motherhood and parenting, and just see their example as they were ministering and raising their children. And then in our first church that we had, where Josh was a pastor in Quakertown, there again, God provided another woman who was, I loved her because she was different than me. She thought different. I still, to this day, will meet sometimes at the Cabela's exit on 78, and we try to do that once a year. And I kind of save up questions where I need a different perspective on this. And it's a godly perspective, but she thinks so differently than me. And to, I love that. And so God provided her in that church. And then when we came here, there was another older woman who I now minister alongside. We do a young mom's ministry, and she teaches, but she always wants me there as kind of the stepping stone generation. And she, there have been poignant times in my life where I have been able, I know any of those women I could call on. My grandmothers are not here, but any, my mother, my mother-in-law, those women that God has provided in the church, I know I could call and they would be there. So
1: you said a couple things that I want to pull out, and two struck me. You talked about your parents being hospitable. You talked about the women in California being hospitable. That I think oftentimes we think that ministry is only done at 101 Main, so to speak, at the church, right? In the confines of those four walls of the church, that's real ministry. But you picked up on this idea that, and I pray that our audience heard that, that you were watching mothers live life, do life in the noise with kids and young things, and you weren't afraid to ask questions right where they were.
0: Right.
1: That model of discipleship, right?
0: Right.
1: It's kind of new because, again, we think it's, which there's nothing wrong with the book, Bible. We're sitting across from a table. There's nothing wrong with that. But it's also impactful, I think, as you explained, to kind of live life together so you can watch it in real time, so to speak.
0: Right. Oh, absolutely. And I've even seen, as I've ministered, I remember there was a, sometimes you can double up on ministry, right? I was making meals for a family that was a new foster family. They had a new child in their home. I'm making meals. Well, then I have a younger mom who has a toddler who is saying, I don't know how to cook. Well, what better thing to do? We're doubling up on ministry, right? We're making food for this family, and I'm teaching her how to cook. And what's happening while I'm teaching her how to cook? She is sharing her life story. She's asking me questions. It's so impactful. And then her whole family has changed. How I have watched her grow from that first time. I remember her being in my kitchen. Now it's probably 8 years later. There's five kids in her home instead of one. And watching the mothers she's become, it is rewarding. And we do sometimes have across the table counseling because that's what's needed in the moment. But also just inviting her into my home and seeing that is, you can quadruple your impact when you're doing ministry in your home.
1: And I think the thing that we miss in the Christian life is that kind of hospitality, real life, just going through the struggle, going through the difficulty, being able to dialogue with one another about that. I want to transition a little bit because I know time will get away from it. Seems like it always does. Your pastor's wife, and the caricature of a pastor's wife is, I'm sure you play piano.
0: I don't.
1: I'm sure you teach all the Sunday school classes, right? You've got to sit in the front row. I'm surprised you don't wear a bonnet or a hat on your head. You know, that's in certain circles.
0: Right.
1: So there's these expectations of a pastor's wife. Let's think about that in two different ways. Let's think about it positively and negatively.
0: Mm-hmm. Right.
1: What are some of the good kind of expectations that are more biblical? And then what are the expectations that really aren't biblical and maybe put more pressure on a family or on a wife? So let's handle the first one first, the positive side. What do you say, like, there's this expectation of a pastor's wife to be what?
0: Well, I think, you know, it's talking about deacons when we think about that, but and their wives likewise, right? So the elders are called to be hospitable, but Josh leans heavily on me to be hospitable, right? So I do believe there are biblical, there's just many, many things as any woman is called to, right? All of the commands of scripture, all of the character, as a woman, I'm called to these things.
1: Right.
0: And so as a pastor's wife, I think I can't resent that people are going to look to us for an example.
1: Hmm.
0: That is unavoidable. It's human nature. And I think it's God has given the church. He wants the church to have people to look to have actual people to look to that you can say, okay, they're doing that.
1: Those mentors that you talked about were kind of doing that.
0: Right.
1: So you're the same
0: some
1: thing
0: of
1: now.
0: Those, most of those were not pastors' wives. One was. So, I think not resenting the fact that people are going to be looking to you, to your family. Now, can that be done in a way that is harmful? Absolutely. But I can be the greatest asset to Josh when I don't buck against that, when I can see that accountability and be thankful for it. Sometimes there's things, sinful things, that I want to say or send in a text, and I think, I better not do that. I'm Josh's wife, right?
1: Right.
0: What would Josh say if he saw this text? That's accountability for me. That's helping me not to sin.
1: WWJD.
0: Right. So obviously honoring the Lord, but I know that as a pastor's wife, I am very careful even in what counsel I give because I don't want to bind someone's conscience above what would be necessary because I said it as the pastor's wife. So I think it's good that there's accountability. That's been a protection for my own soul, that I know that what I can say can influence more, and I have to be careful. And so I think that that's a good thing to have that accountability.
1: Right. We've got people watching, and maybe there's a young lady watching at LBC or whatever Bible college. Maybe she's not even in Bible college, but her fiance is thinking about being a pastor. How would you instruct her to, okay, this is how you kind of prepare.
0: Right.
1: This is the book you read, this is the course you take.
0: I did just give someone a book who's a new pastor's wife, and she's enjoying it. But I think a book can be helpful, but you have to have someone who knows you, knows your particular. So what I would say is, really be honest with yourself. Are you resenting that your husband is going to be a pastor? So I think the first step is saying, what do you believe? Pull that out. Right. I think that just human nature, sometimes we can assume a lot about what it means to be a pastor's wife and maybe even be low-level resenting that.
1: Yeah.
0: Being honest, there are hard things about being a pastor's wife. But what is your attitude? What are your expectations about this? Because if you go in resenting and thinking, being sensitive, and anything anyone says to you, you're going to be offended. Well, just because I'm the pastor's wife doesn't make me perfect.
1: Right.
0: If you go in with a chip on your shoulder, you are setting yourself up for failure.
1: It's only going to get worse. Yeah.
0: You are going to not be a blessing to your husband. Hmm. And so I think just being honest, and it's okay if you be honest and say, I'm resenting this a little. Okay, well, why? Let's work through that. Yeah. So I would say find a trusted person, a trusted older woman, maybe a couple, an older pastor couple that you guys can talk to. But be honest about what's going on in your heart. And sometimes we don't even realize because we're glossing over it with what we think we should be thinking. Drag it out.
1: Yeah.
0: Drag it out and deal with it.
1: It's going to come out at some point.
0: It's going to come out. And so don't be afraid to face it. I think we can say, I don't really want this, or I'm scared about this. Well, why? Let's talk about it. Get that help before you're in it. Because as you know, Josh and I get along great. We have a wonderful marriage, but times get tense and we get snippy with each other. And if that's already, if there's already cracks there,
1: it's gonna
0: not be good.
1: Absolutely.
0: So I would say be honest about what your expectations are and what you're thinking and your attitude, and try to go in with an attitude of joy. And yeah, you can be nervous. What is this going to be like? But, don't go in hoping all this will go away.
1: Yeah.
0: Deal with it.
1: Absolutely.
0: Be honest about it.
1: So you're not only a wife, you're also a mother. How many children?
0: Five
1: kids.
0: Our oldest is 21. Our youngest is 11, and three girls that are in their 20s and teens, and then a 14-year-old son and an 11-year-old son.
1: Awesome. Now, how has challenges there? I know you guys live in a parsonage right next to the church.
0: Right.
1: How do you compartmentalize, but how do you say, okay, it's time for family now. Church has kind of got to stop. How do you stop that from bleeding over into the family time?
0: So sometimes I think I'm not the best person to ask about this because we have not struggled with that in a big way. It's not that I've never had to go to Josh and say, I need you to stop this. I don't know. We trust each other so much. I think that's part of it. I know that if I do go to Josh and say, wait, we need to pull back, our family is suffering, he would listen to me. And living in the parsonage, actually, Josh grew up in a parsonage, and people were just in and out of their home all the time. That's how it functioned. People are not that way. We share a driveway with the church, and I would say we do not have people just feeling like they can walk in.
1: They respect it.
0: So that's the other thing. We've been in churches where we have not had to struggle with these as much because the church has been great. We've been in great churches. And so there are times with our kids where we really try to build in our kids the joy of ministry. And our kids have been great. They trust us, I think, too. I think they know if they came to us and said, this is too much, we would hear them. We would listen to them. Hmm. And we really try to keep it at a biblical basis. Like, we want you to serve in this way, or we're encouraging you to serve in this way because this is the character that we want you to have.
1: Right.
0: And, you know, I think the girls have babysat for a long time with small group. Well, we'll take them out to a nice dinner every once in a while to say, we appreciate you. You know, we just acknowledge, we are thankful for the way you have served the church, and come to us if you have needs. And it's been really beautiful for us. But I think trust is
1: huge.
0: So look for, how can you build trust? How does your church trust that if Josh says, I need to step away, that they trust him, that he's not just being lazy or abdicating his duties? So the more that you trust one another, the better that relationship is going to be.
1: Absolutely. And I think the more mature your body is.
0: Right,
1: sure. If they're eating good food from God's word, if they're really being challenged there and have a biblical understanding of, hey, a pastor needs his time with his family, his first ministry, usually they will respect that. I think it's times when they just don't understand.
0: Right.
1: That, hey, there's times that I've got to let him have his rest, so to speak, so that he can continue to prepare us good food.
0: Sure.
1: Colossians 3:16 says, let the word of Christ dwell in you richly. Last I checked, Colossians, and I think a few other New Testament books were written to men and women.
0: Right.
1: Last I checked, right?
0: Right.
1: I don't think there's any book that just says, hey, this is for guys, just only. I say that to say, because when we think of women and theology,
0: right,
1: or women theologians, that's, I'm sure for audience, they would probably start scratching their head and think, well, I don't know any female theologians. I don't know. I don't think about it that way, you know, especially those of us in reform circles. It's very, very male dominated. So when you think of this whole idea of theology being kind of a guy thing, a man thing versus a Christian thing.
0: Right.
1: How have you seen that play out?
0: Well, I had an incredible privilege of doing my master's degree in biblical counseling, which is basically a practical theology degree. And I am a huge proponent of every believer, every child we're trying to give theology to our children,
1: right?
0: And whatever you think about catechism, there is a place for that in building theology into children.
1: Now all the audience may not come from our circle. So when you say catechism.
0: So catechism is a way of teaching theology and question and answer form. And so, right, who made me? God made me.
1: Right.
0: Just very basic things that as we've grown and with our children who we've done catechism with, sometimes they'll come to us and say, ask a question, and I will know they know the answer from the catechism. I'll ask them the catechism question, and they'll say it. And maybe when they were young and it was rote memory, they didn't realize how practical this was. But now it's like, oh, this is why I need to know that.
1: Right.
0: But I remember taking my first I did not come from a church. It was very faithful, reading God's word. There was not a emphasis on theology in a proper training way, right? So what do we believe about God? What do we believe about man? And when I went to master's was the first time I took a theology class. I had to take systematic theology 1 and 2. And it was intimidating because that was very formal. We're reading Louis Burkhoff. I was diving in with both feet. And I remember though, how much more scripture came alive. And I remember driving in my car and a hymn was on and understanding the hymn, even my worship became so much richer because I understood what I was saying. And so it is, everyone needs to, and theology can be just there can be a very systematic way, but theology is just, what do we believe? What does the Bible say?
1: Right.
0: And I think it's helpful to study theology in a systematic or a biblical way and have a special class for that. And we've done that at our church, you know, in various times. But that every day that you're going to church and listening to the sermon, you should be gaining theology.
1: Prayerfully, yeah.
0: So,
1: well, I think
0: it is not a man's thing. Yeah. This is an every person thing.
1: And I think the thing that we've done, unfortunately, is when we think of devotionals, like, so if I'm going to buy a book for a woman, the first thing I'm thinking of is something practical that's a devotional that, if I'm honest, is probably pretty light.
0: Right.
1: Because I'm not making the assumption or have the thought that she is going to desire something that's heavier, which is, I think, is false for us.
0: Right.
1: And that's been
0: right.
1: kind of the Christian, at a macro level, that's kind of been the Christian narrative. Give them something light because they're going to have tea and it's not going to be these deep conversations,
0: right,
1: as opposed to something like a Burkhoff systematic theology or something. I'm not sure I would gift them. I'm not sure I'd gift them.
0: That,
1: I'm not
0: right.
1: sure I would gift them with that one initially either. But I think what we haven't done as a church, especially because it's so male dominated in terms of, in most churches, elders and pastors, that we've emphasized, well, we want our young men to prayerfully be raised in a way that they're good fathers and they're going to become elders or deacons and they're going to serve the church and they're going to become teachers. So maybe, I don't know if we do this consciously. Hey, we're going to kind of push the guys this way. And if the ladies catch up, that's fine too. But if they don't, It's not a big emphasis. So when you hear this whole idea of every Christian woman needs to be a theologian, how does that stir you at a macro level as you look at just the church as a whole?
0: The church is only as strong as our people, men and women, are thinking right things about God and reading his word correctly. Hmm. And so if we, it doesn't make sense to think the women who are going to spend the most time with our children by nature, generally, as I'm parenting my kids at home and Josh is gone, what I am saying to my children, what I am believing about them, how I am raising them in the fear and admonition of the Lord, talk about the next generation, the more theologically precise I can be right. in that, the more, as I'm talking to other women, and I know we'll get into this, is how has the church failed other women or have failed women? Well, how are women failing other women by not speaking truth to one another?
1: Yeah.
0: When someone comes to me, and the more biblical of an answer I can give them with compassion, with understanding, the better off that woman is. Hmm. And so the less I am gossiping, the less I am sympathizing in a worldly way with a woman who really needs the truth of God in grace, the better off our church is going to be. And so the weaker our women are theologically, the weaker that church is.
1: Yeah.
0: And so this is a response. It's not a privilege for women to be theologically trained. It's our responsibility for women to be theologically trained. And that doesn't mean that the path is then to pulpit ministry. That's not the only path to theology.
1: Do you think that's the fear?
0: I don't, maybe.
1: For some, not all.
0: And I think it might be the temptation too, right? Like, the end goal of theology is not public ministry. Hmm. The end, what is the chief end of man?
1: To know God.
0: To know God and to enjoy him.
1: That's right.
0: And so we are to glorify God. The more we know God, the more we can glorify him. The more we know what he's called us to, the more we can have the joy, enjoy him, the freedom of that. And so I think that could be the fear, or it could be a misplaced understanding of where is the end of our theology.
1: Right.
0: And when we understand it's the same, not every man is going to be in pulpit ministry or teaching either. And so is there not value? If your path isn't to some sort of formal public ministry, there's no value in theology. That's a mistake.
1: Without a doubt.
0: A mistake that will weaken and harm churches, women and men.
1: Mm. I don't know if you're convicted enough about that.
0: Well,
1: conviction came out. I was like, ooh, that's Josh's wife there. She's gone.
0: But I was so blessed to have that. And I am blessed by a husband who values that. And it's been some years, but we did a theology class for women. If women are teaching women's Bible study, we want them to be as precise and biblical as possible.
1: Right.
0: If you are teaching the 4 and 5 year olds, we want you to be as theological and biblical as possible, because we want those kids to know what is true about God.
1: Amen.
0: And what's true about themselves.
1: Absolutely. You said something that I pray that our audience picked up on, and it struck me. We do clips, and I was like, oh boy, that's a clip that Caleb will probably use. You said it's not a privilege, it's a responsibility. Mm-hmm. For the church, it's not something that it's not an add-on,
0: right?
1: It is something that is absolutely necessary. So I pray that our pastors or elders that are maybe watching the show who aren't emphasizing that would reassess and listen to what you're saying, because I think what you're saying is biblical and it's practical. It makes sense. If we're going to be informing children of the ways of the Lord, the attributes of who our God is, then it's important that our teachers know that. So how can churches? So maybe you're a pastor that hasn't, or an elder board that hasn't emphasized this. What would you recommend? How do they start this? Where do they begin?
0: I think one of the things, even as we talked about, what is the fear? So maybe even saying, why haven't we? Maybe a place to start is, what theological training are we doing for our men? What theological training are we doing? How seriously are we taking
1: theology in general?
0: Theology in general, right? For our youth group. Are we okay for our youth group to be drinking light, Christianity light, and where are we theologically in general? And so then you start looking at, hopefully women are seeing, if I am listening to sound theological preaching, I am getting theology. Now, you're talking about a more formal, where do we go from that? And I don't want to misspeak, but I know that we trained, at least had training for the women who are leading women's Bible study. Hmm. And I think asking, do we value women, or what is the value in women knowing theology? And then how that is going to play out probably depends on what are your Sunday school classes look like? Is there a place for there to be even just a general theological Sunday school that's open to men and women? Right. It doesn't necessarily have to be segregated towards women, but are we providing opportunities for women to grow in theology and to make it to not be intimidated by it? Mm. I think, you know, I was in a master's degree program. It was intimidating, and I think it's okay. I'm glad I was pushed. I remember,
1: of course.
0: Right. So it's okay to be intimidated by it, but it's worth it. And I think for women to know, because there could be a scenario where the pastors are trying to give the women theology and they're intimidated. So what steps can we take to make it less intimidating? But it's also okay. It should be intimidating. Right. I remember going from University of Illinois in Human Development and Family Studies, where I could basically write whatever I wanted to master's, where I had to make sure every verse was in context, that every source I was using was, you know, I remember getting a paper back and it circled, well, remember, he had Keswick theology. I'm like, no, I don't remember that. I don't even know what that is, you know. But it was good for me to be pushed that way, to be theologically precise, to make sure I wasn't taking scripture out of context. So hermeneutics.
1: Right.
0: Teach your women hermeneutics, right? Teach your women. And even in our women's Bible study, we want to train women to read the Bible for themselves, give them tools of Bible study. And that is something that we try to do. And it is, we do get pushback. This is too hard. We don't want to spend this much time. Right. Sometimes we do get that pushback. And so adjust to that. I get it. It is, but it's worth it.
1: Absolutely.
0: It's worth knowing how to accurately divide God's word.
1: I think one of the things that you picked up on, and again, we were addressing that towards leaders, and you said a lot, and it was all very, very rich. But if I am not from the pulpit proclaiming and teaching theology exegetically, verse by verse, in my opinion, line by line, the only kind of preaching that there should be, it's going to be very difficult for me to implement it at the Sunday school, youth group, women, or whatever ministry, if I don't value theology there. If it is not a corporate church-wide emphasis to know God, to explain God, to teach God, then it's hard to just pick, and you said it correctly. I don't want to say, okay, I want our women to mature, so we're just going to give them a theology class. That can't be it. It can't be the place you start.
0: Right.
1: It's got to be more robust, which I think it's the individual pastor first examining himself, asking the question, how much do I value theology?
0: Right.
1: How much do I value the deep things of God? How much do I wrestle with those things? And then not be afraid to wrestle with them publicly. Hey, this text could mean this, and this text has divided the church, or whatever the case may be. But here's what it clearly says about God, and here's what it clearly says about us. Mm-hmm. And I think if we're not afraid to go there, some of these other things will fall in place. And I want us to pick up on, because theology is hard. I don't know why we have this idea. And we'd like to think, I used to say in Bible college when I first went, because it was so brand new for me, man, if I could just put a little port in the side of my head with a jump drive and download all that stuff, man, it would be great. I didn't want to wrestle through it.
0: Right.
1: But you're right. As you wrestle through it, as you, I don't get it, and how do I put all this together, you're stronger. You're more mature as a believer.
0: Right.
1: And I think that's for men and women, boys and girls, whomever else.
0: Right.
1: But it doesn't mean you don't give it to them.
0: Right.
1: It means you expose it to them and trust that the Spirit's going to work, and giving them understanding and discernment from that.
0: Right. And be excited about
1: exactly.
0: it.
1: Exactly. Exactly.
0: And like I said, you know, my degree was in biblical counseling, which is a practical theology. Do you believe theology is practical?
1: Yeah, absolutely.
0: Absolutely. And so it's necessary.
1: We're going to shift because we're going to come back there. I want to save the juicy stuff for the end. So. women in ministry part, I want to say that. But I do want to talk about our culture as it relates to motherhood. Mm-hmm. Mother of five. You're not lamenting in our time off camera. You're not lamenting about being a mother. Oh, these kids are driving me crazy. That wasn't your attitude at all. But there seems to be, at least in culture at large, number one, nobody wants large families anymore. Mm-hmm. I don't want to buy a Sprinter van or a minivan. I want to make sure I can get all the kids if I have them in. So smaller families. That could be financial as well.
0: Right. I was going to say.
1: So I can understand that. But it just doesn't seem to be a premium on family in general, large families or just family. Mm-hmm. And secondly, it doesn't seem to be like a joy in celebrating mothers. Have you noticed that? Have you seen that?
0: Right.
1: In culture at large?
0: Right. So I agree. I think you can even look throughout history and family size and having five kids. I remember once when we were out and one of my girls who was old enough said, how come every time we go to the grocery store, someone makes a comment about how many kids you have? Mm. And I said, have you looked at a mom with five kids hanging off her cart at the, it does look a lot. It is a spectacle, you know? So part of it is just a lot. There's a lot of people involved, right? And so, yes, I would say, I think part of your question that I hear is motherhood a drudgery? And I think the solution to that for Christians is not the trad wife influencer where we're frolicking through fields all the time and baking up. I remember when my girls were little and there was a Betty Crocker cake mix. And on the back, it had this mother and daughter kind of smiling at each other, gazing into each other's eyes, and said, baking up memories. And I looked at what we were doing, and it was messy, and I was having to repent for yelling at my kids. Like, the memories we were baking up were not what was portrayed on the back. So, yeah, this is before influencers, before Instagram. But I think we need to be honest and say, is motherhood hard? Yes.
1: Absolutely.
0: Is it worth it? Yes. And what we can say is, well, motherhood's a burden, and so we need to avoid it. Or then paint on the other side, on the other ditch, is, well, no, it's such a blessing, and it's beautiful.
1: Yeah.
0: And both things are true.
1: Absolutely.
0: Both things are true. It is a burden. The Bible tells us to carry one another's burdens.
1: Absolutely.
0: It doesn't act like there's no burden there.
1: That's good.
0: Gives us grace. It is actually, I think about the verse in Timothy where it says young widows are to marry and bear children and to keep them out of trouble, right? Right? They're going to go around. And this is part of God's design for us to grow through these burdens. And are children a burden? Is that the end of what they are? No. But is waking up in the middle of the night to nurse and is having changing diapers, is that always glamorous and joyful and fun? And is it hard when I have a special needs child? And was that what we were expecting? Was that, and Josh and I will say now, looking back, he's about to turn 15 next month, how did we ever think this was a burden?
1: Hmm.
0: Right? But right now in the news, things going on about our special needs a burden. Well, we don't deny. Are there things that are harder
1: Absolutely.
0: About raising a special needs child? Yes. But is it worth it? Yes. And so I think to acknowledge, to not try to pretend that there is no hardship in motherhood is not doing anyone any service. Acknowledge it. Acknowledge that this is hard. There are burdens involved in motherhood. But God says, I will be your strength.
1: That's right.
0: Right? I in that, cry out for me. Find grace for help in a time of need.
1: Amen.
0: And that is going to grow you. That is going to strengthen me as a mother. And how you go into it, not just having an unrealistic, this is all going to be just blessing, gazing into each other's eyes. Or, well, if this disrupts my life at all, it's not worth it.
1: Yeah. Well, and Rachel, you brought out some great points. you know, I think as someone whose children are all out of the home now, mm-hmm. I see those young families. We were just at dinner last night, and there was kids running around right. everywhere, and the mom's just frustrated. And I said, Mom, you don't believe this, but there's a day when you're going to miss that.
0: Right.
1: Because Karen and I, when we see, we almost are brought to tears because
0: right.
1: we miss those times because it was, yes, it was hard.
0: Yes.
1: But it's also special times. Right. And people who, and you know that, you're not there yet, right. but we've got older kids, right. so you know what it's like to a certain degree. But when you're at home by yourself and it's just you, yes, we enjoy our time now alone. But it's a lot different
0: right.
1: when you had kids. And I think the joy that can be there, in my opinion, can replace I don't remember all the bad times, the messy, in right. your case, messy baking times.
0: Right.
1: I remember the good times, and I'm sure right. there were several things. But it's also a means of sanctification,
0: right.
1: I think, right? Our kids expose things about us, our impatience, our...
0: For sure.
1: Or, you know, all the things that are...
0: Our idols.
1: Exactly. Our
0: right?
1: Because
0: like,
1: we can... there's so many things that they expose in us. But I want our audience to hear, especially young moms, don't be afraid. Don't listen to the narrative mm-hmm. that it's noisy to have a bunch of kids or to have kids at all.
0: Well, it literally is noisy
1: yeah.
0: to have a bunch of kids.
1: Well, I mean, where it's so burdensome that you
0: right.
1: can't navigate,
0: right.
1: you lose yourself in who you are. And,
0: right.
1: and because, right, it seems like the, as I understood it, my mom and women of old, the lens was painted at the was pointed towards the children. Like, I want to raise children.
0: Right.
1: I want them to be nurtured. I want
0: right.
1: them to be healthy. I think the lens now is turned back to me.
0: Right.
1: It's more important that I'm healthy. It's more important that I'm good. And if bringing children into this world is going to disrupt my well-being,
0: right.
1: then I can't bring children in, or if I have too many. And I think that's the wrong focus.
0: Right. And you also then, if you do have children, you can start using your children to fulfill yourself.
1: Yeah.
0: And even if you don't have that mindset, it's very easy to do. And so I think, right, being honest. And also what I've seen as I've had my kids get a little bit older, I have multiplied, right? So there's all these things. I remember my kids stepping up and my girls teaching Sunday school. Well, I couldn't teach every Sunday school class, nor was anyone expecting that of me. But looking and saying, now I have daughters who are walking with the Lord, who are serving in church and are being fruitful and useful.
1: Awesome. That's wonderful.
0: And I think this, it's like that ground of wheat that falls to the ground and
1: yeah.
0: dies, but then it's multiplied. And so there is a pain in falling to the ground and dying. There were years of service and to our children, but also something that I think we have by God's grace right now, we have a great relationship with all of our children. They trust us. They come to us even through the teen years. I had three teenage daughters at one time. It was some of my favorite years of parenting. And people would say, what? I never hear it. Does that mean that there was never any conflict? No. But they trusted us.
1: Praise God.
0: And so, and that trust came because they knew that we were hard on them. We held them to a high standard, but we were absolutely willing to sacrifice, to lay down our own lives for them. And they over time saw that. Did they see that when they were four? No. But do they see that when they're 19? Did they see it even when they were 16? Yes. And so trust God. He calls us to not, you know, to think of the other as more important than
1: Amen.
0: Ourselves. That includes our children.
1: That's right.
0: Trust him with that.
1: We got 10 minutes left.
0: Oh,
1: and
0: yeah.
1: It's like I got 50 questions I want to ask. So I want to get to this one because it's, because we're talking about women in a noisy world. And we talked about this earlier in terms of, maybe elders or pastors are afraid to teach women theology because that they may want to become pastors. So I let my cards on the table when I said that, because there may be some watching who may not understand this debate, this discussion
0: mm-hmm.
1: Between women in ministry and the roles that women play within the church. I would think it could also extend to the family, but we won't go there right
0: okay.
1: now. So when you think of the whole, what's commonly referred to as complementarianism or egalitarianism, should women be pastors? What role can women play? How far do we let them go? That's not my language. I'm just
0: right,
1: throwing
0: right,
1: it
0: right.
1: out there. When you think of this whole debate, this whole discussion, what do you begin to think about? as you see this unfolding, the whole women and pastor kind of idea?
0: Well, I would say, what does the Bible clearly say? Not just in the passages where it clearly speaks to it, you think of in 1 Timothy and in Titus, where it gives the qualifications, but also what is the pattern of Scripture? You look at the disciples, right? They're all men. Now, did Christ have women who were fruitful and useful
1: Absolutely.
0: In ministry, who cared about theology, right? Sitting at Jesus' feet, Mary sitting there, listening, wanting to learn. He honored that. But that the Scripture is clear that it is a man who is to hold the offices of pastor, elder. And
1: now, I'm going to interrupt you there. As a woman, you right. saying that, there'll be some ladies that
0: right.
1: that listen to and hear you say that and be like, oh, no, I liked her. The
0: right.
1: first 50 minutes, I was, right. amen, amen, amen, amen. Now that she said that, have you found any pushback? I know the circles that we run, most
0: right.
1: people believe
0: right.
1: in the BFC and reform circles, that kind of area. We're kind of all on the same page. But have you seen pushback? Hey, well, you're a woman. You should really desire this. Have you had any of that kind of interaction with people?
0: Not a ton, honestly, because of the circles that I run in. I know that that pushback is out there. Obviously, there is pushback to that. And what I believe about everything in life is that the closer I can be to Scripture, not adding to it, right? So I think that we can fall off the ditch on both sides where we say, well, God has this restriction, so let's put more, if a little restriction is good, more restriction
1: right,
0: is better,
1: right.
0: right? So that's one human tendency. And then the other human tendency is to say all of these ways, right? It's the garden. What does Eve do? Restrict, God has this one restriction, and then adds to it, and not even to touch it.
1: That's right.
0: And what does Satan do? He says, well, did God really say that? Is that really what this clear command of God spoke very clearly on this? Is that really what he meant? And that is our human tendency. And so everyone is going to be tempted to fall into this side. Restriction is good. Let's give more restriction. Or restriction is bad. Anything that restricts is now against me, against women,
1: right.
0: against. And so, but what does God's word say? And as far as I have faithfully been able to use hermeneutics to look at this, and I know many people have studied it more, it clearly, the pattern throughout church history has been the office of pastor and elder is restricted to a man.
1: And it's not because they're any better.
0: No.
1: It has nothing to do with
0: that. No, clearly women are valued by God. I don't think it, there are so many ways. And I have been blessed to be in a church and to have a husband who encourages me in so many ways. He loves to talk about theology. We run things by each other. We have wonderful conversations about God and theology. And I know my voice is valued in that. But ultimately, even when I have strong opinions about things going on in the church, I trust God that he is working through the leadership. I just trust his word. And mm-hmm. so I don't want to add to it. I don't want to question it. And there's been such blessing in my own life with that, and protection. And there's protection in staying within what God said
1: Amen.
0: And trying to stay out of the two ditches.
1: How do you, the brothers and sisters who are watching who disagree and
0: right.
1: say, no, my pastor who was a female is great. She sticks in the word, et cetera. They're singing her praises. How do we get along? How can we, is this an area we can agree to disagree on? I don't think any of us would say they're heretics or they've left the faith necessarily. But we think they're wrong, and they
0: right.
1: would think we're wrong.
0: Right.
1: Can there be unity? Can there be, I've heard one person say, hey, we won't worship on this side together, but we'll maybe worship on the other side. We'll worship in heaven together.
0: Okay.
1: We can't worship on this side together on certain issues. Is this one of those? How do you navigate that?
0: Well, my.

0: maybe someone I'm talking to right now hasn't compromised on other areas. What I would see, I think it's a compromise. I will say that. I think it's a compromise to say women can be pastors and hold that office in the church. I think it is directly against what God's word says. So if you've compromised on that, the hermeneutic level, I think we can point to many examples that have compromised on other issues. And that, so that is my bigger concern, is what is the hermeneutic and where is that hermeneutic? And I know it can sound like a slippery slope, but when you've compromised on the hermeneutic, maybe you're already down the slope a certain level.
1: I don't know if our audience understood everything you said. I completely understand, because I think at a denominational level, when you begin to say the Bible is not clear on this issue and we get to interpret it, and that could be a number of issues, it has led to some denominations actually becoming heretical because the Bible no longer means what it says. But Rachel, I think you would agree with this, and you said it. I think what we have to do with those brothers and sisters, if they would allow, and we would be patient, come, let us reason together, right? Let's sit down, let's go through the text, and let's rightly divide it. Let it be the final authority.
0: Absolutely.
1: I think what we can't do, and the danger is that I allow culture. I am reinterpreting the text and making it mean something that it never meant to the first century listener and reader. So I think if we can get back there, and I think that's the shame for me, is that we simply divide back into our camps and just anathemize each side and say, because I don't want to bash those brothers and sisters. Now, if they go down a certain road and deny the deity of Christ and it leads to that, then I still don't want to bash them. I want to pray for them. But I pray that we could sit down and dialogue and realize that, guys, we both can't be right. Somebody here is not right. And we've got to understand this. And I think at a hermeneutical level, an exegetical level, I think it's very clear. And again, some don't see it that way, but I pray that we can dialogue. We got less than a minute, and I so want to ask more questions. Rachel, thank you so much.
0: Thank you.
1: For being with us. Thank you for sharing your heart. I know the last 10 minutes or so, people may say, you know, that I don't want to say ruined, but that was to me the most robust part of it, because that's sort of what we've been talking about in terms of understanding our theology. Gives us an understanding of what does God say about any given issue, whether it be motherhood, whether it be motherhood, pastor's wife, whatever it is, just a Christian as a theologian, that has to inform us. So thank you. And I pray that this has been a blessing to you, our audience. It's been a blessing to me. Thank you for tuning in to Above the Noise. Again, we seek to bring real life, we pray, answers to real life problems, and we pray that this has been incredibly edifying for you. Faithful women in the noise, yes, there are, and there will be, to the glory of our God. Have a great day.
2: What do we do when difficult tragedies happen in the world, or when we experience deep suffering in our lives? You don't want to miss this week's episode of One Day Closer. We're meeting with Pastor Jason Hoy to learn how to process tragedy biblically. How we answer questions like, where was God in this? Why did this happen? Join us and find out.

Listen, the name of our program is The King is Coming, because we believe the King is coming. And we know He's coming because Jesus authenticated His second coming by rising from the dead.

My friends, you are acting like the people of this world. That's why I could not speak to you as spiritual people. You are like babies as far as your faith in Christ is concerned. So I had to treat you like babies and feed you milk. You could not take solid food, and you still cannot, because you are not yet spiritual. You are jealous and argue with each other. This proves that you are not spiritual and that you are acting like the people of this world. Some of you say that you follow me, and others claim to follow Apollos. Isn't that how ordinary people behave? Apollos and I are merely servants who helped you to have faith. It was the Lord who made it all happen. I planted the seeds. Apollos watered them. But God made them sprout and grow. What matters isn't those who planted or watered, but God who made the plants grow. The one who plants is just as important as the one who waters. And each one will be paid for what they do. Apollos and I work together for God, and you are God's garden and God's building. God was kind and let me become an expert builder. I laid a foundation on which others have built. But we must each be careful how we build, because Christ is the only foundation. Whatever we build on that foundation will be tested by fire on the day of judgment. Then everyone will find out if we have used gold, silver, and precious stones, or wood, hay, and straw. We will be rewarded if our building is left standing. But if it is destroyed by the fire, we will lose everything. Yet we ourselves will be saved, like someone escaping from flames. All of you surely know that you are God's temple, and that His Spirit lives in you. Together you are God's holy temple, and God will destroy anyone who destroys His temple. Don't fool yourselves. If any of you think you are wise in the things of this world, you will have to become foolish before you can be truly wise. This is because God considers the wisdom of this world to be foolish. It is just as the scriptures say, God catches the wise when they try to outsmart him. The scriptures also say, the Lord knows that the plans made by wise people are useless. So stop bragging about what anyone has done. Paul and Apollos and Peter all belong to you. In fact, everything is yours, including the world, life, death, the present, and the future. Everything belongs to you, and you belong to Christ, and Christ belongs to God.

Think of us as servants of Christ, who have been given the work of explaining God's mysterious ways. And since our first duty is to be faithful to the one we work for, it doesn't matter to me if I am judged by you or even by a court of law. In fact, I don't judge myself. I don't know of anything against me, but that doesn't prove that I am right. The Lord is my judge. So don't judge anyone until the Lord returns. He will show what is hidden in the dark and what is in everyone's heart. Then God will be the one who praises each of us. Friends, I have used Apollos and myself as examples to teach you the meaning of the saying, follow the rules. I want you to stop saying that one of us is better than the other. What is so special about you? What do you have that you were not given? And if it was given to you, how can you brag? Are you already satisfied? Are you now rich? Have you become kings while we are still nobodies? I wish you were kings. Then we could have a share in your kingdom. It seems to me that God has put us apostles in the worst possible place. We are like prisoners on their way to death. Angels and the people of this world just laugh at us. Because of Christ, we are thought of as fools. But Christ has made you wise. We are weak and hated, but you are powerful and respected. Even today, we go hungry and thirsty and don't have anything to wear except rags. We are mistreated and don't have a place to live. We work hard with our own hands, and when people abuse us, we wish them well. When we suffer, we are patient. When someone curses us, we answer with kind words. Until now, we are thought of as nothing more than the trash and garbage of this world. I am not writing to embarrass you. I want to help you, just as parents help their own dear children. 10,000 people may teach you about Christ, but I am your only father. You became my children when I told you about Christ Jesus, and I want you to be like me. That's why I sent Timothy to you. I love him like a son, and he is a faithful servant of the Lord. Timothy will tell you what I do to follow Christ, and how it agrees with what I always teach about Christ in every church. Some of you think I am not coming for a visit, and so you are bragging. But if the Lord lets me come, I will soon be there. Then I will find out if the ones who are doing all this bragging really have any power. God's kingdom isn't just a lot of words. It is power. What do you want me to do when I arrive? Do you want me to be hard on you, or to be kind and gentle?

I have heard terrible things about some of you. In fact, you are behaving worse than the Gentiles. A man is even sleeping with his own stepmother. You are proud when you ought to feel bad enough to chase away anyone who acts like that. I am with you only in my thoughts. But in the name of our Lord Jesus, I have already judged this man as though I were with you in person. So when you meet together, and the power of the Lord Jesus is with you, I will be there too. You must then hand that man over to Satan. His body will be destroyed, but his spirit will be saved when the Lord Jesus returns. Stop being proud. Don't you know how a little yeast can spread through the whole batch of dough? Get rid of the old yeast. Then you will be like fresh bread made without yeast. And that is what you are. Our Passover lamb is Christ, who has already been sacrificed. So don't celebrate the festival by being evil and sinful, which is like serving bread made with yeast. Be pure and truthful, and celebrate by using bread made without yeast. In my other letter, I told you not to have anything to do with immoral people. But I wasn't talking about the people of this world. You would have to leave this world to get away from everyone who is immoral or greedy, or who cheats or worships idols. I was talking about your own people who are immoral or greedy or worship idols or curse others or get drunk or cheat. Don't even eat with them. Why should I judge outsiders? Aren't we supposed to judge only church members? God judges everyone else. The scriptures say, "Chase away any of your own people who are evil."

When one of you has a complaint against another, do you take your complaint to a court of sinners? Or do you take it to God's people? Don't you know that God's people will judge the world? And if you are going to judge the world, can't you settle small problems? Don't you know that we will judge angels? And if that is so, we can surely judge everyday matters. Why do you take everyday complaints to judges who are not respected by the church? I say this to your shame. Aren't any of you wise enough to act as a judge between one follower and another? Why should one of you take another to be tried by unbelievers? When one of you takes another to court, all of you lose. It would be better to let yourselves be cheated and robbed. But instead, you cheat and rob other followers. Don't you know that evil people won't have a share in the blessings of God's kingdom? Don't fool yourselves. No one who is immoral, or worships idols, or is unfaithful in marriage, or is a pervert, or behaves like a homosexual, will share in God's kingdom. Neither will any thief, or greedy person, or drunkard, or anyone who curses and cheats others. Some of you used to be like that. But now the name of our Lord Jesus Christ and the power of God's Spirit have washed you and made you holy and acceptable to God. Some of you say, we can do anything we want to. But I tell you that not everything is good for us, so I refuse to let anything have power over me. You also say, food is meant for our bodies, and our bodies are meant for food. But I tell you that God will destroy them both. We are not supposed to do indecent things with our bodies. We are to use them for the Lord, who is in charge of our bodies. God will raise us from death by the same power that He used when He raised our Lord to life. Don't you know that your bodies are part of the body of Christ? Is it right for me to join part of the body of Christ to a prostitute? No, it isn't. Don't you know that a man who does that becomes part of her body? The scriptures say, the two of them will be like one person. But anyone who is joined to the Lord is one in spirit with Him. Don't be immoral in matters of sex. That is a sin against your own body in a way that no other sin is. You surely know that your body is a temple where the Holy Spirit lives. The Spirit is in you and is a gift from God. You are no longer your own. God paid a great price for you. So use your body to honor God.

Now I will answer the questions that you asked in your letter. You asked, is it best for people not to marry? Well, having your own husband or wife should keep you from doing something immoral. Husbands and wives should be fair with each other about having sex. A wife belongs to her husband instead of to herself, and a husband belongs to his wife instead of to himself. So don't refuse sex to each other unless you agree not to have sex for a little while in order to spend time in prayer. Then Satan won't be able to tempt you because of your lack of self-control. In my opinion, that is what should be done, though I don't know of anything the Lord said about this matter. I wish that all of you were like me, but God has given different gifts to each of us. Here is my advice for people who have never been married, and for widows. You should stay single, just as I am. But if you don't have enough self-control, then go ahead and get married. After all, it is better to marry than to burn with desire. I instruct married couples to stay together, and this is exactly what the Lord Himself taught. A wife who leaves her husband should either stay single or go back to her husband. And a husband should not leave his wife. I don't know of anything else the Lord said about marriage. All I can do is to give you my own advice. If your wife isn't a follower of the Lord, but is willing to stay with you, don't divorce her. If your husband isn't a follower, but is willing to stay with you, don't divorce him. Your husband or wife who isn't a follower is made holy by having you as a mate. This also makes your children holy and keeps them from being unclean in God's sight. If your husband or wife isn't a follower of the Lord and decides to divorce you, then you should agree to it. You are no longer bound to that person. After all, God chose you and wants you to live at peace. And besides, how do you know if you will be able to save your husband or wife who isn't a follower? In every church, I tell the people to stay as they were when the Lord Jesus chose them and God called them to be His own. Now I say the same thing to you. If you are already circumcised, don't try to change it. If you are not circumcised, don't get circumcised. Being circumcised or uncircumcised isn't really what matters. The important thing is to obey God's commands. So don't try to change what you were when God chose you. Are you a slave? Don't let that bother you. But if you can win your freedom, you should. When the Lord chooses slaves, they become His free people. And when He chooses free people, they become slaves of Christ. God paid a great price for you. So don't become slaves of anyone else. Stay what you were when God chose you. I don't know of anything that the Lord said about people who have never been married. But I will tell you what I think, and you can trust me, because the Lord has treated me with kindness. We are now going through hard times, and I think it is best for you to stay as you are. If you are married, stay married. If you are not married, don't try to get married. It isn't wrong to marry, even if you have never been married before. But those who marry will have a lot of trouble, and I want to protect you from that. My friends, what I mean is that the Lord will soon come, and it won't matter if you are married or not.
It will be all the same if you are crying or laughing, or if you are buying or are completely broke. It won't make any difference how much good you are getting from this world or how much you like it. This world as we know it is now passing away. I want all of you to be free from worry. An unmarried man worries about how to please the Lord. But a married man has more worries. He must worry about the things of this world because he wants to please his wife. So he is pulled in two directions. Unmarried women and women who have never been married worry only about pleasing the Lord. And they keep their bodies and minds pure. But a married woman worries about the things of this world because she wants to please her husband. What I'm saying is for your own good. It isn't to limit your freedom. I want to help you live right and to love the Lord above all else. But suppose you are engaged to someone old enough to be married, and you want her so much that all you can think about is getting married. Then go ahead and marry. There is nothing wrong with that. But it is better to have self-control and to make up your mind not to marry. It is perfectly all right to marry, but it is better not to get married at all. A wife should stay married to her husband until he dies. Then she is free to marry again, but only to a man who is a follower of the Lord. However, I think I am obeying God's Spirit when I say she would be happier to stay single.

In your letter, you ask me about food offered to idols. All of us know something about this subject. But knowledge makes us proud of ourselves, while love makes us helpful to others. In fact, people who think they know so much don't know anything at all. But God has no doubts about who loves Him. Even though food is offered to idols, we know that none of the idols in this world are alive. After all, there is only one God. Many things in heaven and on earth are called gods and lords, but none of them really are gods or lords. We have only one God, and He is the Father. He created everything, and we live for Him. Jesus Christ is our only Lord. Everything was made by Him, and by Him life was given to us. Not everyone knows these things. In fact, many people have grown up with the belief that idols have life in them. So when they eat meat offered to idols, they are bothered by a weak conscience. But food doesn't bring us any closer to God. We are no worse off if we don't eat, and we are no better off if we do. Don't cause problems for someone with a weak conscience just because you have the right to eat anything. You know all this, and so it doesn't bother you to eat in the temple of an idol. But suppose a person with a weak conscience sees you and decides to eat food that has been offered to idols. Then what you know has destroyed someone Christ died for. When you sin by hurting a follower with a weak conscience, you sin against Christ. So if I hurt one of the Lord's followers by what I eat, I will never eat meat as long as I live.

I am free. I am an apostle. I have seen the Lord Jesus and have led you to have faith in him. Others may think that I am not an apostle, but you are proof that I am an apostle to you. When people question me, I tell them that Barnabas and I have the right to our food and drink. We each have the right to marry one of the Lord's followers and to take her along with us, just as the other apostles and the Lord's brothers and Peter do. Are we the only ones who have to support ourselves by working at another job? Do soldiers pay their own salaries? Don't people who raise grapes eat some of what they grow? Don't shepherds get milk from their own goats? I am not saying this on my own authority. The law of Moses tells us not to muzzle an ox when it is grinding grain. But was God concerned only about an ox? No, he wasn't. He was talking about us. This was written in the scriptures, so that all who plow and all who grind the grain will look forward to sharing in the harvest.

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1: Let me explain something about sin. When Satan whispers to you that you've got a right to be angry, that you deserve a little time off, and that God really wouldn't mind if you did this or that, it's no big deal. When Satan tries to convince you that the law was only for the Old Testament and not nowadays, or that God doesn't really sweat the small stuff, that he really doesn't care about the little things you sweep under the carpet of your conscience, remember this. The Bible calls Satan a liar, and it calls sin lawlessness. That means the tiniest sin is contempt, it is anarchy, it is utter rebellion against God. And that tiny little sin you so easily justify, it is so sinful that it requires nothing less than the blood of Jesus Christ to pay for it. If nothing else, that should tell you how much we all need Jesus. We cannot make it without Jesus. May we honor and obey you today, Jesus. Enough said? I should think so.

0: My name is Tyreek. I live with my grandma. During the summer, I have meals at the Boys and Girls Club. When I eat food here, I'm not hungry and I can go out and have fun. Food gives me energy and it also helps me focus. What my family means to me is they love me for who I am. I love them because they make sure I'm good. It's really cool.
1: Hi, I'm Margaret Huber with Lighthouse TV, and I want to personally invite you to write to us. Whether you're sharing a prayer request, a testimony, or how a particular program has touched your heart, your letters mean so much to us. Here's one we received from John and Karen. They said, "Thank you for the wonderful TV that has so enriched our lives. God bless." It's special for us when we receive your thoughtful messages in the mail. It reminds us that behind every screen is a real person with a story, a family, and a walk with the Lord. And when you write, we pray. So take a few minutes and grab a pen and let us know how Lighthouse TV is encouraging you and how we can pray for you. We can't wait to hear from you.
2: When I came back from the war, I was barely hanging on by a thread. I'm here today because of Tanya's relentless efforts in trying to get me healed. She says, "Michael, I know you've got a plan to take your life today, but if you give me just 5 more minutes to love you."
3: 5 more minutes, honey, 5 more minutes to love you.
4: Michael has actually taught me what it looks like to accept help.

My friends, you are acting like the people of this world. That's why I could not speak to you as spiritual people. You are like babies as far as your faith in Christ is concerned. So I had to treat you like babies and feed you milk. You could not take solid food, and you still cannot, because you are not yet saved.

grow. What matters isn't those who planted or watered, but God who made the plants grow. The one who plants is just as important as the one who waters. And each one will be paid for what they do. Apollos and I work together for God, and you are God's garden and God's building. God was kind and let me become an expert builder. I laid a foundation on which others have built. But we must each be careful how we build, because Christ is the only foundation. Whatever we build on that foundation will be tested by fire on the day of judgment. Then everyone will find out if we have used gold, silver, and precious stones, or wood, hay, and straw. We will be rewarded if our building is left standing. But if it is destroyed by the fire, we will lose everything. Yet we ourselves will be saved, like someone escaping from flames. All of you surely know that you are God's temple, and that His Spirit lives in you. Together you are God's holy temple, and God will destroy anyone who destroys His temple. Don't fool yourselves. If any of you think you are wise in the things of this world, you will have to become foolish before you can be truly wise. This is because God considers the wisdom of this world to be foolish. It is just as the scriptures say, God catches the wise when they try to outsmart him. The scriptures also say, the Lord knows that the plans made by wise people are useless. So stop bragging about what anyone has done. Paul and Apollos and Peter all belong to you. In fact, everything is yours, including the world, life, death, the present, and the future. Everything belongs to you, and you belong to Christ, and Christ belongs to God.

Think of us as servants of Christ, who have been given the work of explaining God's mysterious ways. And since our first duty is to be faithful to the one we work for, it doesn't matter to me if I am judged by you or even by a court of law. In fact, I don't judge myself. I don't know of anything against me, but that doesn't prove that I am right. The Lord is my judge. So don't judge anyone until the Lord returns. He will show what is hidden in the dark and what is in everyone's heart. Then God will be the one who praises each of us. Friends, I have used Apollos and myself as examples to teach you the meaning of the saying, follow the rules. I want you to stop saying that one of us is better than the other. What is so special about you? What do you have that you were not given? And if it was given to you, how can you brag? Are you already satisfied? Are you now rich? Have you become kings while we are still nobodies? I wish you were kings. Then we could have a share in your kingdom. It seems to me that God has put us apostles in the worst possible place. We are like prisoners on their way to death.

angels and the people of this world just laugh at us. Because of Christ, we are thought of as fools. But Christ has made you wise. We are weak and hated, but you are powerful and respected. Even today we go hungry and thirsty and don't have anything to wear except rags. We are mistreated and don't have a place to live. We work hard with our own hands, and when people abuse us, we wish them well. When we suffer, we are patient. When someone curses us, we answer with kind words. Until now, we are thought of as nothing more than the trash and garbage of this world. I am not writing to embarrass you. I want to help you, just as parents help their own dear children. 10,000 people may teach you about Christ, but I am your only father. You became my children when I told you about Christ Jesus, and I want you to be like me. That's why I sent Timothy to you. I love him like a son, and he is a faithful servant of the Lord. Timothy will tell you what I do to follow Christ, and how it agrees with what I always teach about Christ in every church. Some of you think I am not coming for a visit, and so you are bragging. But if the Lord lets me come, I will soon be there. Then I will find out if the ones who are doing all this bragging really have any power. God's kingdom isn't just a lot of words. It is power. What do you want me to do when I arrive? Do you want me to be hard on you, or to be kind and gentle?

I have heard terrible things about some of you. In fact, you are behaving worse than the Gentiles. A man is even sleeping with his own stepmother. You are proud when you ought to feel bad enough to chase away anyone who acts like that. I am with you only in my thoughts. But in the name of our Lord Jesus, I have already judged this man as though I were with you in person. So when you meet together, and the power of the Lord Jesus is with you, I will be there too. You must then hand that man over to Satan. His body will be destroyed, but his spirit will be saved when the Lord Jesus returns. Stop being proud. Don't you know how a little yeast can spread through the whole batch of dough? Get rid of the old yeast. Then you will be like fresh bread made without yeast. And that is what you are. Our Passover lamb is Christ, who has already been sacrificed. So don't celebrate the festival by being evil and sinful, which is like serving bread made with yeast. Be pure and truthful, and celebrate by using bread made without yeast. In my other letter, I told you not to have anything to do with immoral people. But I wasn't talking about the people of this world. You would have to leave this world to get away from everyone who is immoral or greedy, or who cheats or worships idols. I was talking about your own people who are immoral or greedy or worship idols or curse others or get drunk or cheat. Don't even eat with them. Why should I judge outsiders? Aren't we supposed to judge only church members? God judges everyone else. The scriptures say, "Chase away any of your own people who are evil."

When one of you has a complaint against another, do you take your complaint to a court of sinners? Or do you take it to God's people? Don't you know that God's people will judge the world? And if you are going to judge the world, can't you settle small problems? Don't you know that we will judge angels? And if that is so, we can surely judge everyday matters. Why do you take everyday complaints to judges who are not respected by the church? I say this to your shame. Aren't any of you wise enough to act as a judge between one follower and another? Why should one of you take another to be tried by unbelievers? When one of you takes another to court, all of you lose. It would be better to let yourselves be cheated and robbed. But instead, you cheat and rob other followers. Don't you know that evil people won't have a share in the blessings of God's kingdom? Don't fool yourselves. No one who is immoral, or worships idols, or is unfaithful in marriage, or is a pervert, or behaves like a homosexual, will share in God's kingdom. Neither will any thief, or greedy person, or drunkard, or anyone who curses and cheats others. Some of you used to be like that. But now the name of our Lord Jesus Christ and the power of God's Spirit have washed you and made you holy and acceptable to God. Some of you say, we can do anything we want to. But I tell you that not everything is good for us, so I refuse to let anything have power over me. You also say, food is meant for our bodies, and our bodies are meant for food. But I tell you that God will destroy them both. We are not supposed to do indecent things with our bodies. We are to use them for the Lord, who is in charge of our bodies. God will raise us from death by the same power that He used when He raised our Lord to life. Don't you know that your bodies are part of the body of Christ? Is it right for me to join part of the body of Christ to a prostitute? No, it isn't. Don't you know that a man who does that becomes part of her body? The scriptures say, the two of them will be like one person. But anyone who is joined to the Lord is one in spirit with Him. Don't be immoral in matters of sex. That is a sin against your own body in a way that no other sin is. You surely know that your body is a temple where the Holy Spirit lives. The Spirit is in you and is a gift from God. You are no longer your own. God paid a great price for you. So use your body to honor God.

Now I will answer the questions that you asked in your letter. You asked, is it best for people not to marry? Well, having your own husband or wife should keep you from doing something immoral. Husbands and wives should be fair with each other about having sex. A wife belongs to her husband instead of to herself, and a husband belongs to his wife instead of to himself. So don't refuse sex to each other unless you agree not to have sex for a little while in order to spend time in prayer. Then Satan won't be able to tempt you because of your lack of self-control. In my opinion, that is what should be done, though I don't know of anything the Lord said about this matter. I wish that all of you were like me, but God has given different gifts to each of us. Here is my advice for people who have never been married, and for widows. You should stay single, just as I am. But if you don't have enough self-control, then go ahead and get married. After all, it is better to marry than to burn with desire. I instruct married couples to stay together, and this is exactly what the Lord Himself taught. A wife who leaves her husband should either stay single or go back to her husband. And a husband should not leave his wife. I don't know of anything else the Lord said about marriage. All I can do is to give you my own advice. If your wife isn't a follower of the Lord, but is willing to stay with you, don't divorce her. If your husband isn't a follower, but is willing to stay with you, don't divorce him. Your husband or wife who isn't a follower is made holy by having you as a mate. This also makes your children holy and keeps them from being unclean in God's sight. If your husband or wife isn't a follower of the Lord and decides to divorce you, then you should agree to it. You are no longer bound to that person. After all, God chose you and wants you to live at peace. And besides, how do you know if you will be able to save your husband or wife who isn't a follower? In every church, I tell the people to stay as they were when the Lord Jesus chose them and God called them to be His own. Now I say the same thing to you. If you are already circumcised, don't try to change it. If you are not circumcised, don't get circumcised. Being circumcised or uncircumcised isn't really what matters. The important thing is to obey God's commands. So don't try to change what you were when God chose you. Are you a slave? Don't let that bother you. But if you can win your freedom, you should. When the Lord chooses slaves, they become His free people. And when He chooses free people, they become slaves of Christ. God paid a great price for you. So don't become slaves of anyone else. Stay what you were when God chose you. I don't know of anything that the Lord said about people who have never been married. But I will tell you what I think, and you can trust me, because the Lord has treated me with kindness. We are now going through hard times, and I think it is best for you to stay as you are. If you are married, stay married. If you are not married, don't try to get married. It isn't wrong to marry, even if you have never been married before. But those who marry will have a lot of trouble, and I want to protect you from that. My friends, what I mean is that the Lord will soon come, and it won't matter if you are married or not.
It will be all the same if you are crying or laughing, or if you are buying or are completely broke. It won't make any difference how much good you are getting from this world or how much you like it. This world as we know it is now passing away. I want all of you to be free from worry. An unmarried man worries about how to please the Lord. But a married man has more worries. He must worry about the things of this world because he wants to please his wife. So he is pulled in two directions. Unmarried women and women who have never been married worry only about pleasing the Lord. And they keep their bodies and minds pure. But a married woman worries about the things of this world because she wants to please her husband. What I'm saying is for your own good. It isn't to limit your freedom. I want to help you live right and to love the Lord above all else. But suppose you are engaged to someone old enough to be married, and you want her so much that all you can think about is getting married. Then go ahead and marry. There is nothing wrong with that. But it is better to have self-control and to make up your mind not to marry. It is perfectly all right to marry, but it is better not to get married at all. A wife should stay married to her husband until he dies. Then she is free to marry again, but only to a man who is a follower of the Lord. However, I think I am obeying God's Spirit when I say she would be happier to stay single.

In your letter, you ask me about food offered to idols. All of us know something about this subject. But knowledge makes us proud of ourselves, while love makes us helpful to others. In fact, people who think they know so much don't know anything at all. But God has no doubts about who loves Him. Even though food is offered to idols, we know that none of the idols in this world are alive. After all, there is only one God. Many things in heaven and on earth are called gods and lords, but none of them really are gods or lords. We have only one God, and He is the Father. He created everything, and we live for Him. Jesus Christ is our only Lord. Everything was made by Him, and by Him life was given to us. Not everyone knows these things. In fact, many people have grown up with the belief that idols have life in them. So when they eat meat offered to idols, they are bothered by a weak conscience. But food doesn't bring us any closer to God. We are no worse off if we don't eat, and we are no better off if we do. Don't cause problems for someone with a weak conscience just because you have the right to eat anything. You know all this, and so it doesn't bother you to eat in the temple of an idol. But suppose a person with a weak conscience sees you and decides to eat food that has been offered to idols. Then what you know has destroyed someone Christ died for. When you sin by hurting a follower with a weak conscience, you sin against Christ. So if I hurt one of the Lord's followers by what I eat, I will never eat meat as long as I live.

I am free. I am an apostle. I have seen the Lord Jesus and have led you to have faith in him. Others may think that I am not an apostle, but you are proof that I am an apostle to you. When people question me, I tell them that Barnabas and I have the right to our food and drink. We each have the right to marry one of the Lord's followers and to take her along with us, just as the other apostles and the Lord's brothers and Peter do. Are we the only ones who have to support ourselves by working at another job? Do soldiers pay their own salaries? Don't people who raise grapes eat some of what they grow? Don't shepherds get milk from their own goats? I am not saying this on my own authority. The law of Moses tells us not to muzzle an ox when it is grinding grain. But was God concerned only about an ox? No, he wasn't. He was talking about us. This was written in the scriptures, so that all who plow and all who grind the grain will look forward to sharing in the harvest.

the Holy Spirit. Controversial, radical, powerful. Join Dr. David Jeremiah as he pulls back the mystery and confusion surrounding the Holy Spirit and reveals who he is, what he does, and why his presence and power matter in your life today. 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
0: We're relying.

0: Welcome to The Christian and the Culture, a program designed to help you, the believer in the Lord Jesus Christ, maximize their godly relationship while living on an ungodly planet. I'm Pastor Eric Lambert of Bethel Deliverance International Church, and we want you to know that Jesus loves you. And he loves you so much that he gave you a completed book, the Operator's Manual, called the Holy Bible. Yes. Now, you know, whenever you buy any new product, they always give you an owner's manual. Well, that's what the Bible is. It's managed by the owner, yes, who says this is how you live. The Bible is filled with protocol, principles, and procedures. And we guarantee you that if you obey what's written in that Bible, you will have a victorious life. Joining me today are my two co-hosts, Pastor Brian Weatherspoon of Tabernacle Harvest Church in Pottstown, PA, and Pastor Tim Baldwin of Bethel Deliverance Church, Northeast Philadelphia. Gentlemen, greet our audience today.
1: Thank you so much, Bishop. Did you do it yet? Did you move the coffee table yet? Get everybody in the room. We got a hot topic for you today.
2: Christian and Culture family, welcome back. We're so excited to see you all today, and we hope you enjoy today's show. As a matter of fact, no, you're going to enjoy today's show.
1: Absolutely.
2: So let's jump in, gentlemen. Let's do it.
0: You know, I'm a big fan of the Apostle Paul. I think God chose him for a myriad of reasons, but I believe that the two most important reasons that God chose Paul, because he had education. The other apostles did not have formal education. But secondly, Paul was able to move over into that Gentile world with no stress at all. And I believe that one of his most dedicated, one of the best writings that he has is the book of Romans. I think it caused him a lot of conflict. I think it, you know, made him stretch the limits of his theology. But he writes in the book of Romans in chapter 13, he says, "Put on the Lord Jesus Christ and make no provision for the flesh to fulfill the lust thereof." We're going to talk about that today. We're going to talk about putting on the Lord Jesus Christ. What does Paul mean? What did he mean when he wrote it? And how do we apply that today? So we're going to talk to these men of God, these Bible scholars, and we're going to see if we can flesh this out for you so that you can walk away from today's broadcast with Jesus Christ wrapped around your life, your mind, and every part of your existence. So, gentlemen, let's jump into this and let's answer the first question.
1: Yes, sir.
0: How do we fulfill the writing of the apostle and put on the Lord Jesus Christ? We know it's a metaphor. Yeah. We understand
1: that.
0: But there is some applicable truth to the metaphor. How do we do that?
2: Yeah, he's really talking about putting on a new mindset, the characteristics of Christ, the movement, if you would, of Christ Jesus. And so obviously, like you said, it is metaphor, but it's really really adopting a new mindset and a new and new characteristics.
0: All right.
2: Yeah.
0: Mindset adoption.
1: Yes, I totally agree. Mindset adoption, character assessment, redevelopment, if you will, and just allowing the Holy Spirit to really dress you or redress you, if you will. So, you know, dress normally denotes the kind of person you could be.
2: Yeah.
1: And what you wear matters. And I always like to say we have a set of "it matters" in our church, and we'll say things like, "It matters what church you go to. It matters who you fellowship with. It also matters how you're walking every single day, how you're living in Christ. It all matters for the kingdom of God." So,
0: well, this is an interesting concept. Put on the Lord Jesus Christ. And he goes into the next part that says, "And make no provision for the flesh."
1: For the flesh.
0: Is that not making provision for the flesh the next logical step after putting on the Lord Jesus Christ? Is it the result of putting on the Lord Jesus Christ? Or is there a conscious decision to not make provision for the flesh?
1: I think there's a conscious decision to not make provision for the flesh. And I think the redressing, the changing of the mind, shuts the door for giving the flesh so much limitless kind of structure. So the more my mind shifts to being biblical, walking righteous, you kind of shut down some of the doorways or the gateways, if you will, of the flesh's entertainment.
2: Yeah.
1: So you do kind of learn that with that redressing. I'm going to say you will learn that consciously.
2: That word provision there is pronuia, and it means forethought.
1: That's exactly
2: right. So Paul is saying, don't even plan for it. Mm-hmm. Right? Don't even plan to sin. Don't even have like the thought process to sin. And so,
1: that's right.
2: So as a result of putting on new character, putting on the heart of all of those things in terms of Christ's new mindset, that's what comes next. In order for us, as the rest of the text says, not to, you know, to fulfill the lust of the flesh, or, you know, to delve into those things, there has to be a thought process, right? We have to think through like not sinning, and what does that look like in our lives?
1: Absolutely.
2: Or not giving our flesh opportunities to sin. Again, that forethought thing is really like I avoid environments, people, that would promote those places of sin in my life. So again, that provision piece, where again talking about forethought, so okay, I'm thinking ahead of time. So if I'm thinking ahead of time, I know that I can't go into certain environments because it evokes certain responses from me. I know I can't put certain things in my spirit man in terms of what I'm listening to, what I'm watching, because it evokes a response in me that is not godly, that will lead me down a path of fleshliness.
1: Most certainly.
0: So my cultural experiences can lead me into a lifestyle that's not Christ.
1: Oh, absolutely.
2: 100%.
0: Absolutely. So here Paul says, he gives the command, put on the Lord Jesus Christ.
1: Yes.
0: How is that accomplished?
1: Well, if you have, me? I'll take it.
0: Yes. We're all together.
1: Yeah. I mean, you know, so I'm going to say, one, it is a mental shift. So you do have to have a mental change, undergo some metamorpho, if you will, some change, so that the desire, and I think you already touched the Pastor Tim, the desire to sin and do wrong starts to lessen. We know it doesn't go away 100%. Because we're still in this fleshly body. However, I think that when we say putting on that new mind, it's also learning your triggers. Learning you as this new believer, as you've put on the Lord Jesus Christ, you're also learning parts about you, what you can handle, what you cannot handle.
2: Yeah.
1: You know, some areas you're just really strong in. Some areas you're not so strong in. So I think that's that assessment that you make as you're going in Christ. Where do I match up to the scripture? And cultural-wise, earthly-wise, what can I handle, what can I handle, and learn how to stay in those areas, and you'll be fine.
2: Yeah, I would add that in order to do that, we have to learn the characteristics of Christ.
1: You got to learn it.
2: We have to learn the mind of Christ, right?
1: I agree.
2: In order for us to do those things. So I agree with you wholeheartedly, Pastor Brian.
1: Absolutely.
2: But in order to even get to that place, we have to know what the character of Christ is like. How should I react in certain situations? How should I handle or treat people?
1: Absolutely.
2: What's my love language? Yeah. How do I love people? Yeah. You know, and so in order for me to even get to that place, and when we say we're putting off, and Paul has that metaphor of putting off, putting on, and putting off. And you know, what does the character of Christ look like?
1: Yes.
2: And here's my responsibility, or what's my responsibility to mimic that? As again, Paul says, mimic me as I mimic Christ. Like, follow me as I follow Christ.
1: Absolutely. And it is putting on a new garment. It puts you in the mindset. You know, the priests, when they were in the temple, they would have to always have new linen. You never wore the same thing, or else if it got soiled, you were considered unclean.
2: Right.
1: And so when you think of Paul's understanding and knowledge of temple worship and how to really, you know, please Yahweh, he understands this narrative of dressing and being redressed, never having the old but putting on the new. And so I think that's kind of the mindset is, you know, it is supposed to be a level of cleanliness that you put on. And where do the clean thoughts come from? But through the scripture. So you're right, Pastor Tim. People, and this is where we may push back on some people, this is where you got to go to church, if you ask me. This is where you need church. This is where you need teaching. And this is where you need to have an environment that almost forces you to change your clothes, right? To put on something new.
2: Yeah.
1: Because by yourself, you won't necessarily clean certain areas. Maybe you won't do it as good as somebody. You have to have it done for you. And like the priest of old, somebody's got to dress you, and they would dress them and put the new garment on. You need somebody to help dress you.
0: He writes this in the imperative as though you don't have a choice.
1: No choice.
0: The verbiage there is very strong.
1: Absolutely.
0: Put on.
1: Yes.
0: And then he says there is the response of making no provision. This now becomes the middle voice. I'm doing it for me.
1: Yeah.
0: God isn't going to do it.
1: No.
0: I mean, it's almost as if here, if I can make the claim, it's almost as if God isn't in the 14th verse of chapter 13 of Romans.
1: Yeah, yeah.
0: This is your responsibility.
1: You do have responsibility.
0: You are directed to put on the Lord, find out about him and all this other stuff. And the result of that knowledge will say, all right, I'm not going to make provision for it. As Pastor Tim says, I find out my weaknesses. Here's the challenge. 1 John 2:15-17. All that is in the world.
1: Yep.
0: Pride of life, lust of the eye, lust of the flesh.
1: Yep.
0: These are the areas that Satan uses. We saw that with Jesus in Matthew 4. He used those three areas. The Christian today is exposed to these three elements more now than ever before.
1: Sure.
0: Almost to the point where it's accepted.
1: Absolutely.
0: The patterns of behavior are accepted.
2: Yeah.
1: Absolutely.
0: They're not accepted in the kingdom of God. Not to the point of losing salvation. They're not damnable things. But they weaken fellowship.
1: Sure they do.
0: Access to power.
1: Sure they do.
0: The Christian walks around today as though, you know, I'm above all this. This doesn't matter. But yet, like termites, these things are working in a very insidious fashion behind the scenes.
1: Absolutely.
0: Your contention was, if I put on Christ, he'll reveal those things to me. Paul says, don't make provision for the flesh. Then he capitalizes in Romans 6 and 7, consider yourself to be dead. Put those things away. This is beyond sanctification.
1: Sure it is.
0: What is it?
2: I don't know if it's beyond sanctification, Bishop. I don't know as much as it's a partner of.
1: Yeah.
2: Because when you look at the verb there, when he says to put on, it's a continual, the way that the tense of the verb says that it's a continual thing, so that we constantly put on. It's not a once and for all thing, and so it's a process where we are constantly, daily changing our thought process. We are daily taking on the character of Christ. We are daily walking in those things, but those things can't be done apart from the Holy Spirit.
0: Right.
2: So I think it's a partner of sanctification and not sanctification.
0: Okay.
1: So we're always walking in some level of sanctification.
2: Absolutely.
1: Okay.
2: 100%.
1: We'll never stop that process.
2: 100%.
1: Right.
2: Yeah.
1: Yeah. Just when you think you have, there's something else.
2: Yeah.
1: Right.
0: So are you both agreeing with the concept that salvation is a progressive action?
2: Not salvation.
0: I'm sorry. Sanctification.
2: Yes.
0: Sanctification is a progressive action.
2: Yeah.
1: Yes.
0: As long as the Holy Spirit reveals those deficits in our lives.
2: As long as you submit to him.
1: And you have to submit to him.
2: Yeah, as long as you submit to him. Again, because it's an ongoing process. It's an ongoing process. Romans 8:29. Those he foreknew, he predestined to be the conformed to the image of his son. Like that's the goal, right? All of this, putting on, you know, Christ Jesus, not making provision for the flesh, all points to so that I can become the expressed image of who Christ is. So I can be conformed to the image of Christ. And even in Romans 8, where it says conform, that word conformed is formation.
1: Yeah.
2: And formation takes time. It takes work to be formed. Right, into something. Yeah. It's not an overnight thing, and
1: so
2: it takes time. And that's why, again, back to our text, it's something that we have to do daily.
1: Yeah.
2: You have to put on Christ every day.
1: Yeah.
2: Yeah.
1: Same way you change your clothes every day. Yeah. There's some things you do with intention every day.
0: Or your things like that. You change them all the time.
1: Yeah, yeah. Some people
2: like
1: I know.
2: We know.
0: Stuff gets old, and you,
1: just,
0: know, you move
1: you,
0: on.
1: You take it out.
0: But see, that's why I alluded to this being a little bit more than sanctification, because when you look at sanctification, the process seems religious.
1: Yeah, I agree.
0: You mentioned the high priest.
1: I agree.
0: The process is more priestly.
1: Yeah.
0: Take that off because I'm going to perform a service.
1: Yes.
0: Because I'm going to live for God.
1: Yes.
0: When I read this, it's almost like Paul is saying, you're to live with God.
1: Yeah. more relationship.
0: And it has nothing to do with, I'm sanctified so I can preach better. I'm sanctified I can work better.
1: No,
0: I'm doing this. I'm putting on the Lord. I'm putting away all of this sinful behavior so that I can be closer to the Lord.
2: But I'm sanctified so I can represent him better.
0: Okay, that's what I'm saying. You take that as an external work.
2: Yeah.
0: Because Jesus says over in the Gospels, take my yoke upon you and learn of me.
1: Right.
0: That's not for ministry.
1: Right.
0: No. It's relationship. I want you to learn who I am.
1: Yeah.
0: My thought is, in the West, we're like the Ephesian church of Revelation 2. Everything about the church in the West is action.
1: Sure.
0: Do stuff.
1: Yeah.
0: Preach.
1: Performance.
0: Yeah. Prophesy. Performance.
1: Yes, sir.
2: Yeah.
0: But we've gotten away from relationship, which really should come before.
1: Absolutely.
0: It's almost like saying, we tell people they shouldn't have sexual intercourse till they get married.
1: Sure.
2: Right.
0: That once they get married, now that's allowed.
1: Sure.
0: It's like we're telling the Lord that I don't have to be married to you. I don't have to be connected to you to work for you. And so he rebukes that idea in Revelation 2. You're doing all these works, but you don't love me.
1: Yeah.
0: My concern is that people can say, I'm putting on the Lord. I'm avoiding this. I'm avoiding that.
1: Mm-hmm.
0: So I can be a better servant for God rather than connect with him.
1: Yeah.
2: Yeah. I don't think that the Lord is necessarily after behavior modification.
0: Really?
2: As a result of putting on and putting on, that happens.
0: Mm-hmm.
2: I think the Lord is after our heart because after he gains our heart, then we become more like him.
1: Mm-hmm.
2: Then we are more susceptible to his character.
0: But isn't there changes in behavior when he gets our heart?
2: 100%. Yeah, absolutely. Yeah. So I don't think, again, initially that's okay. You got to change this. You got to change that. It's like, no, you got to be like me. You got to be in relationship with me. There has to be a connection to me. And out of the connection, the changes
1: so
2: come.
1: So the modifications are real.
2: Yeah.
1: More sustained.
2: Absolutely.
0: But this is a New Testament principle you guys are espousing. And I keep looking at the clock because my wheels are turning.
1: This is good.
0: Because if you look at, give me Moses.
1: Yeah.
0: He's working for God.
1: Yeah.
0: And he's working with God.
1: Sure he is.
0: But the relationship isn't like ours.
1: No, it's not.
0: Nowhere from Genesis to Malachi.
1: Right.
0: Is there a relationship like ours? The closest we would get would be Abraham.
1: That's the truth.
0: Where God called him a friend.
1: Yeah.
0: So he's after something different in the New Testament.
1: Mm-hmm.
0: He's after a personal relationship with his children.
1: Yes.
0: I don't know. I can speak for God in this sense. He's after personal relationship so that he can avoid the breakdowns that he had in the Old Testament. If he gets our heart, then we won't be susceptible like Adam and fall like all the others if he gets our heart.
1: Absolutely.
0: The steps that Paul gives here in Romans 13, 14, are they designed for him to get our hearts?
2: I think that it's the outgrowth, Bishop, of salvation. Because, again, the work of salvation accompanied with that.
0: Mm-hmm. With this.
2: Yeah, because once we are saved, I would like to say, well, once we are saved, like, the Lord has us. Heart, mind, body, soul. Now, and I'm not saying it from the perspective that we become perfect and we live I think we're his. Once we are grafted in, we're his.
0: We're his, sure.
2: But this is how we display we're his, right? Putting on the Lord Jesus, not making any provision for the flesh, right? And so I think that's more of, again, this is how I act now as a result of him having my entire being. And now my entire being is lent to walking out salvation, to living out sanctification.
0: Mm.
2: And so I think that's the outgrowth of our salvation. Again, it's just like this is how we live now.
1: Yeah.
2: As a result of him saving us, as a result of the finished work on the cross, make no provision for the flesh.
1: This has to be in you.
2: Yeah.
1: Right? And I hear what you're saying. Sometimes we institutionalize the Christianity.
2: Yeah.
1: Right. And like you said, we make you do this first.
0: Right.
1: But
0: that
1: may not even be in your heart.
0: Right.
2: Yeah.
1: And we know humans are fantastic for compliance that they don't really believe.
2: Yeah,
0: man.
1: They will comply.
2: Yeah.
1: They don't really believe
2: Pastor
1: a heart of what you're saying. So
0: it
1: takes time for it to get in your heart. And I think this practice of putting it on, being conscious about it, being intentional, forces you to see what you really want. And I also agree. the believer has to be to a place where they really want to be a disciple. This won't happen.
2: Yeah.
1: Just at the day you come down to the altar and say, I want to come to Jesus.
2: Yeah.
1: Not, maybe not for all, for some, but very few, will they actually be ready to get up and walk and see and make substantive change as the Holy Spirit leads them until it becomes one with you.
0: There is a cry in the New Testament from Jesus, and I believe from God, that is taught through the Apostle Paul and Apostle Peter about this putting off, putting on, coming to, connecting with.
1: Yes.
0: It seems to be the heart's cry of God shifted from the Old Testament of service and holiness to relationship in the New Testament.
1: Yeah.
0: It's almost as if God doesn't make mistakes.
1: True.
0: But he kind of learns from every mistake he makes.
1: That's right.
0: And
1: that's
0: so
1: right.
0: He says, I tried to get you guys to do stuff.
1: Mm-hmm.
0: Now I want you to be something.
1: Yeah.
2: Yeah.
0: And by doing that, by being something, you will identify those areas of impropriety and begin to move them away.
1: Sure.
0: And the more of Jesus you put on, you begin to get a sense that, like, I had a friend who went on a cruise. And he was accustomed to going on cruises and getting just either the entry level or the middle level.
1: Right.
0: And so he goes on this cruise, and the people that he was with kind of encouraged him to go to the top tier.
1: To next
0: and
1: level.
0: Now he can't go cruising
1: That's
0: anymore
1: right.
0: on the lower level because he says, can't oh, well,
1: it.
0: You showed me this world.
1: Yeah.
0: And I think that's what happens. In the Old Testament, we were just on the boat.
1: Yes.
0: We were down in the lower cabins. We didn't even have a window.
1: That's right.
0: And now, because we were religious, we had the law.
1: That's right.
0: Now you come in the New Testament, and Jesus says, now come on up to a suite.
1: Yeah, yeah.
0: Live with me. Walk with me.
1: Freedom.
0: Put me on.
1: Be in a relationship.
0: You know?
1: Yeah.
0: And so you come away from there saying, I have to change my lifestyle.
1: Yeah.
2: Yeah.
0: Because I want to be with him.
1: Yeah.
0: I like it up here.
1: Yeah.
0: I like a balcony. I like a separate dining
1: room. I want to stay up here.
0: Yes.
1: Yeah.
0: Yes, and so now we have all this freedom, we have all of this joy, the fruit of the Spirit. There's a real relationship for the first time that cannot be supplemented by religious rules.
1: Absolutely.
0: It's the most fantastic place to be,
1: right.
0: And Paul says, all you got to do is keep putting on.
1: Keep putting
0: I like
1: on.
0: The progressiveness in the verbiage.
2: Yeah.
0: Keep putting them on.
1: Yes.
2: Yeah.
1: Keep putting it on.
2: Yeah.
0: Don't just do it once and say, well, I got it made.
1: Nah.
2: Yeah.
0: Each day brings a challenge.
1: Yes, it does.
0: Put on the
1: Lord.
0: How would Jesus handle this? Not not like the world WWE.
1: Right.
0: But, you know, what is he looking for?
1: Yeah. Absolutely. Yeah. That should be questions in many areas of our lives. We put away the Proverbs 3:5, trust in the Lord with all your heart.
2: Yeah.
1: Lean not to your own understanding. And we throw it away just because we think I memorized the verse. But the truth is, we should acknowledge him in everything.
2: Yeah. Mm-hmm.
1: And that is helping putting on the Lord Jesus Christ, because he'll lead you. Lord, what should I do in this? He speaks. Newsflash.
2: Yeah.
1: He's alive. He talks. He speaks. He leads and he guides. So putting it on, I think, is going back to one of those verses, and I live by it. Ask the Lord about everything, and he'll help you work it out. Put it
0: then
1: on,
0: he
1: put
0: runs
1: on the
0: into
1: suit.
0: People like me who says, what should I do? And then you do what you want to do.
1: Well,
0: and then
1: not saying you won't do that some days.
0: I mean, we
1: all do it.
0: I've been with these precious people for years. No sense lying. This
1: That's
0: is me.
1: Right.
0: And I'm not bragging about it, not becoming, you know, arrogant. But we mess up.
1: Sure,
0: I mean,
1: we
0: the
1: do.
0: Apostle Paul says, all have sinned and come short.
1: Yes.
0: So we have sins of omission. We have sins of transgression. We have the sin of falling short. And I fall short a lot. And here's the amazing thing. I fall short more now than I did at the beginning, because now I think I know.
1: That's right.
0: In the beginning, I didn't know
1: That's
0: anything.
1: Good.
0: I didn't know anything. I mean, you know, it's like training my dog when we first got him. You expect him to kind of have accidents every now and then.
1: Sure.
0: Then he gets trained. Then he gets older and says, well, I'm going to go wherever I want to.
1: That's true, they do.
0: And then he gets chastised for it. You know, it's like, what's wrong with you? Why are you going over there? Oh, well, you know, I've been here
1: myself.
0: Years. Now, and so you kind of wonder, do we get to that point?
1: Yeah, oh, I think we do.
0: And, you know, the longer you walk with God, it seems like you take more liberties.
1: Yeah.
0: You're not as holy as you were in the beginning.
1: You feel you passed so many tests.
0: Yeah.
1: You're good now.
0: I earned this.
1: Yeah,
0: earned this break.
1: Yeah,
0: you know?
1: It's true.
0: It's really something. But listen, we want to encourage you to put on the Lord every day. Every day. Go before God.
1: Yes.
0: I know your career, your family obligations may sometimes prevent you from giving God that morning devotion. Get up a half an hour earlier.
1: Yeah.
0: Acknowledge him. Tell him, what your plans are for the day. That's why James said you always say, Lord willing. Always. Right. You don't know what's going to happen. But give him that morning. I like my morning devotions. I sit there. I pull up some good Christian music on YouTube. And I sit there and I'm blessed. And I feel so charged and energized for the day. Yeah. And then I go to God and say, now, Lord, just guide me, comfort me, wrap me up so that I don't walk in the steps of Eric, but I walk in the steps of Jesus.
1: Yes.
0: And sure enough, as these men of God have been teaching, the Lord will let you run into a trial or a test that's designed to let you know, I need thee every hour.
2: Yes.
0: Oh, I need thee. It is amazing how gracious he is. Thanks for joining us today. It is important for you to put on the Lord Jesus Christ, to read that word until your brain begins to change. And then you'll walk in the victory our God has determined you to have every day. God bless you. We look forward to seeing you again on The Christian and the Culture.

0: You know, as we come closer to the end of all times, the Spirit of the Lord has let us know that we need to have faith in order to sustain ourselves during turbulent issues in our lives. Many are beginning to fall away from the Word of God. In fact, the Apostle Paul says that one of the signs of the end, there would be a great falling away. This has troubled me over the past few months, and I decided, being led of the Lord, to write a book about living by faith. In order for us to please God, the Bible says, they that come to Him must believe that He is, because without faith, you cannot please the Lord. I want you to buy this book, get it into your library, and begin to read through its principles. I intentionally wrote this book in a non-theological fashion so that you can grab the principles of faith, apply them to your daily life, and grow up in salvation, but also grow up in your faith in the living God. We pray that the words that you read will encourage your heart, cause your mind to be focused on the Word of God, and let our enemy, Satan, know that you will not be defeated because you cannot be destroyed. Thank you for praying for us and standing with us, but make every effort to get this particular book into your library, Living by Faith. I thank you in advance for supporting this ministry and pray that the Lord would ever bless your life and encourage your heart as you live by faith.
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2: I tell you what, Jesus Christ is Lord, and He gives you the power to put Him on every single day. So don't forget, put on the Lord Jesus Christ. 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

0: Hello, everyone, and welcome to Bethlehem Glory. We are glad that you're joining us. We're at lesson 6 in our 10-part series on the Beatitudes. I've been encouraging you to read the entire Sermon on the Mount, chapters 5 through 7 in the book of Matthew. We're zeroing in on the Beatitudes, of course, in the beginning of Matthew, but we'll talk about the other parts of the Sermon on the Mount a little bit later on in the program. But first of all, let's go to our prayer from Psalm 119 and verse 18. Lord God, open our eyes. Open our eyes that we would see wonderful things in your word. Teach us through the power of the Holy Spirit as only you can. Just anoint us and bless us and use us and melt us and shape us. And we ask all of this in the matchless name of Jesus Christ, our Lord and Savior. Alleluia and amen. Amen. Matthew 5:7. Blessed are the merciful, for they shall obtain mercy. There we have, like, you know, you have to forgive to be forgiven. Here we have, you want mercy? Be merciful. God blesses us when we are merciful. That's what it says. Blessed are the merciful, for they will be shown mercy. You're going to receive it. You know, mercy is part of the character and the nature of God. He's always merciful. He's always loving, no matter how he is demonstrating himself in this universe or in our lives. He always has mercy. You know, this is maybe the most appealing of the Beatitudes, but yet it kind of is maybe the most difficult. It talks about kindness and being unselfish. We think of people like a Florence Nightingale or maybe the Good Samaritan when we think of people that show great mercy. I think if we are not merciful, we kind of block God's mercy for us. What does it say in the Old Testament in the book of Micah 6:8? And what does the Lord require of you? It's a question. It's the same thing in the Old Testament as in the New Testament. To act justly, and to love mercy, and to walk humbly with your God. I mean, obedience to God. Listen to his word. Obey the word. Act justly. Show mercy. Walk humbly. It's the character that we are supposed to have as believers in Jesus Christ. You know, Jesus demonstrated mercy. He was mercy personified. I mean, in fact, he was God's mercy gift to you and me. I mean, we're miserable, depraved, wretched, and all of that. We've read those scriptures so many times. And yet he chose to become one of us in his humanity. Of course, he was always sinless. And he showed us he is the great pattern, the pattern for mercy. So why should we be merciful? Because God showed us such great mercy when he sent his son, Jesus Christ, to die on the cross for my personal sin and your personal sin. He saw our misery. He knew we were going to fall. He had the plan made before the foundation of the world. The lamb was already slain. And he knew, and in his merciful heart, his heart of hearts, if there is such a thing in the Spirit of God, he shows us great, great mercy. Now, we're like all dead before we come to Jesus Christ. And I mean, I hate to say things like that, but the scripture validates it. It's like we're walking dead men with a toe tag on, just waiting for the abyss to swallow us. But when we receive his special mercy and become new creatures in Christ, what an amazing gift that is. In the psalmist, it says, Psalm 107, oh, give thanks unto the Lord, for he is good. Did you ever just thank him for his goodness? For his mercy endures forever. His mercy is always there. Let the redeemed, you and me, of the Lord say so, whom he has redeemed from the hand of the enemy. We were redeemed from the hand of the enemy because of his special mercy. We should be thankful. If you have nothing else to thank him for and you're a blood-bought, redeemed Christian, you should thank him for that. In 1 Peter, he said, for Christ also has suffered once for our sake, for our sins, the just for the unjust. He's the just, I'm the unjust. that he might bring us to God, being put to death in the flesh, but quickened by the Spirit. I mean, it's the gospel in a nutshell, so to speak. He died for my sin. He rose from the dead. I have hope of my resurrection because of his great mercy to me. In Revelation, it says this. Revelation, the first chapter, verses 5 and 6. And from Jesus Christ, who is the faithful witness. Now, we're not always faithful, but he is. And the first begotten of the dead, the first fruit. And the prince of the kings of the earth, he is. Unto him that loved us and washed us from our sins in his own blood. And had made us kings and priests. We're kings and we're royalty. We're priesthood as well. Unto God and his Father, to him be glory and dominion forever and ever. This is great, great mercy. I mean, without the shedding of blood, we couldn't be redeemed. We know that. So his mercy, his goodness is expressed in God's gift to us, Jesus Christ. We talked about, you know, the poor in spirit, about mourning, about meekness, about hunger and thirsting. But now you see the progression as you study the Beatitudes. But we have to have a heart of mercy. And when we're walking in these steps, God gives us that heart of mercy because we have the seed within us. Show mercy to others. How do we do that? By forgiving, by helping, by being charitable in all of our lives. We need to embrace mercy just the way the outstretched arms of Christ embraced us on Calvary. Mark's gospel says, and these are the words of Jesus, and when you pray, forgive. If you have aught against any, that your Father also, which is in heaven, may forgive you your trespasses or sins. But if you do not forgive, neither will your Father, which is in heaven, forgive you your trespasses. We must live a life of repentance, a life of mercy, a life of forgiveness. They're all like a woven tapestry. You can't have one without the other. It's all the manifesto for Christian living. The Beatitudes are that, and they are so exquisitely beautiful. We'll be right back after these messages.
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2: We understand an upside-down world, but they're writing us off before we get to the starting line. A stalled generation? Who do you think is going to fix all this? We will. Because our future is the future. So we're going to build bridges and hospitals in a day and feed those left in the cold. We're going to do all this and more because we have an appointment with destiny.

0: Many of us are aware of the challenges and difficulties that young men are experiencing in our culture. But many of us aren't aware of the incredible opportunities that we have to reach these young men for Christ. You don't want to miss this week's episode with Brett Klemmer, president of Man in the Mirror Ministries, where he's going to talk about research on where young men are at and how we can reach them for Christ.
1: If we're merciful, we receive mercy. It's guaranteed in God's word. And God does not fail. He is the faithful witness. We read that. And we're supposed to be thankful for all the gifts that God gives us. We just talked about forgiving others when they sin against us. And that's all the woven tapestry of mercy as well. But Jesus takes it even further in Luke's gospel, the 6th chapter. He says, "But I say unto you, which hear, if you have hearing ears, he that hath an ear, let him hear," not only audibly or in your mind, but in your heart. We're talking about that kind of hearing. "Love your enemies." Whoa! Now this is a giant leap. "Do good to them which hate you." These are strong words. Hate. He uses the word hate. "Bless them that curse you." Isn't that what we read in prior lessons? How Shimei was cursing David? And he said, "No, no, no. Just let him go. God will be his judge." "You'll bless them that curse you and pray for them that would despitefully use you." They don't know what they're doing. It's the Calvary attitude that Stephen portrayed so eloquently when he was being stoned. Thomas Watson says, the book I recommend on the Beatitudes, "Soul mercy is the chief of mercies. A soul is the most precious thing that a man has. This side of heaven, it is the bud for all eternity. God's breath made man a living soul. So man is like a diamond set in a ring of clay." Beautiful words. Soul mercy is this. It's praying and exhorting sinners as they tread on the banks of the bottomless pit. I've told you many times about the book that I have, The Bible Looking Glass. It's a very, very old book, and they have illustrations. And there's one illustration about man treading on spider webs, and underneath is the bottomless pit, the abyss. Augustine says, "We weep at the death of a loved one when the soul leaves the body, and rightly so, because grief is real. But how much more should we weep for the soul of those who have never known the Christ of God?" They don't know. They don't know any better. So soul mercy is praying for others. James says, James 5:16, "The effectual fervent prayers of a righteous man or woman avail much." Remember the story in the book of Acts of Eutychus. Well, Paul was preaching. It's in the 20th chapter of Acts. You can read it in verses 9 to 10. Okay, I'll read what it says here. Remember, Paul is the preacher now. They're having a prayer meeting. "And there sat in a window a certain young man named Eutychus." Now, that name means fortunate. And believe me, Eutychus was very fortunate that night. "Being fallen into a deep sleep," he was sleeping. As Paul was long in preaching, he kind of fell asleep during Paul's sermon. "He sunk down with sleep and fell down from the third loft and was taken up dead." Now, it doesn't say he was unconscious or they thought he was dead. It says he was taken up dead. Three stories high, you can fall. Depending on what you're landing on, yes, you can be dead. "And Paul went down and fell on him, and embracing him said, 'Trouble not yourselves, for his life is within him.'" You know, Paul fell on him. It means he prayed fervently for him. He was dead, and now he was alive. Man has suffered a great fall ever since the garden. We fell a great, great fall. And we're all depraved because of the sin of our first father, natural father, Adam. So we're depraved by our sinful nature. Man is lost. He's dead. And only Christ can make us alive again. Just the way Paul prayed for Eutychus. Jesus is our intercessor. He's in heaven right now praying for you and me. He came down and opened his arms and embraced us, just the way Paul came down and embraced and prayed for Eutychus. What an amazing story. You know, I was thinking of the nursery rhyme Humpty Dumpty. Humpty Dumpty sat in the wall. Humpty Dumpty had a great fall. All the king's horses and all the king's men couldn't put Humpty together again. I don't know why this egg was sitting on the wall. Nevertheless, mankind has had that great fall, and we are broken. And all the king's riches and all the king's psychology and whatever they may say, the 12-step programs, they can't put man back together again. Only Jesus Christ can. You know, I actually went online. In fact, why don't you do this? I just typed in the gospel according to Humpty Dumpty, and pow, I got this long, long sermon. I was amazed. Go read it. I mean, you're going to enjoy it because it talks about the fall of mankind. And only Jesus Christ can put us back together. So, do you know the Lord Jesus Christ? Has he come into your heart? I mean, when you hear me teach, make it personal. Is it for you? I pray that you know him. So as believers, we must show mercy to others because of the great mercy God showed for us, because of our great fall. So mercy also means we don't speak evil of other people. The abundance of the heart, the mouth speaks. The sin of the tongue at times is so lethal and so deadly. Matthew's gospel says, out of the abundance of the heart, the mouth speaks. Garbage in, garbage out. Mercy in, mercy out. Proverbs 18:21 says, death and life are in the power of the tongue, and they that love it shall eat the fruit thereof. We have to have prudent speech. We have to weigh our words. You know, we're going to have to give an account for every idle word that we speak. The Bible tells us that. Now, I understand that we've been redeemed, and I understand that we have feet of clay, but these are precious jewels. It's like honey dripping from the mouth of the Lord when he is speaking these beatitudes. So what fruit do you eat? Do you eat the word of God like Jeremiah did? Do you eat those things, or do you eat from the pleasures of this world? Adam and Eve ate the wrong fruit, the wrong tree, and we've been suffering the consequences since. But God had a plan, and you, through his perfect plan, can make that dramatic change in your life. You can go from death to life, from old to new, from lost to saved, from hell to heaven. It's that dramatic. And when you start reading these Beatitudes and studying them for yourselves, you're going to see this is an amazing testimony to our Christian walk. We'll be right back.
2: Friend, this is all the time we have right now. We don't have tomorrow. We don't have yesterday. We have right now to help turn this country around and help reach our friends for Jesus Christ. This is our irrecoverable moment. Don't miss it.

Larry Bird. I've been part of Lighthouse TV since the very beginning. We're now launching out with a new program called Deep Waters. And we have a live audience that comes to the studio. And if you want, you can go to deepwaters.tv and find out more information about this new program.

talking about mercy and about the power of the spoken word, we must speak mercy into situations. A soft word can turn away anger. We're accountable for the words that we speak. We're ambassadors for Jesus Christ. We're to spread the good news. Everything that we do and everything that we say is a reflection on our Heavenly Father. Proverbs 25 says, "A man that bears false witness against his neighbor is a maul, a sword, and a sharp arrow." Those are all deadly instruments. Maybe this neighbor you had over and you were barbecuing together or whatever. He's been in your home many times. And now you speak gossip. It's like you're assassinating him with your tongue. It's like silent murder. Leviticus says, "Thou shalt not go up and down as a talebearer among the people." We're supposed to deal mercifully with everyone that we meet, believers or non-believers. It doesn't matter. Remember how Mom used to say, I'm sure all of your mothers did, if you can't say anything good, don't say anything at all. And that's almost prophetic, isn't it? It really is. Now, Augustine, he said this, and he had it inscribed in his dining table. He would not listen to gossip or defame anyone. He was so accountable for his words when he came to know the Lord Jesus. He says, this was inscribed in his table. Whoever loves another's name to blast, this table is not for him, so let him fast. Don't eat with me if you're going to sit here and gossip, is what it's saying. I don't want to hear it. We're here to glorify God. So a merciful person, we don't speak evil. We don't bear false witness. Now, human nature says, oh, I want to get even. But that's not the nature that we have within us now when we become Christians. Mercy requires us to sow seed in our neighbor's field. Like if there's two farmers and they're not getting along, and then this one farmer that maybe said something about the other farmer, they're having a hard time financially and they don't have the money to buy seed. And the one that has been wronged knows in his heart he should help. And he even withholds seed from some of his field in order to plant seed in the neighbor's field. That's what we mean. Mercy requires that we sow seed in our enemy's field, even though part of our field may remain barren. That's real mercy. Thomas Watson says, by defaming someone's name, you bury him alive, and this could be irreparable injury to him and to his family. Of course, Stephen, we know, is the prototype of mercy. When he prayed for himself, read the story in Acts 7. I mean, it's such an amazing testimony to Stephen. When he prayed for himself, he stood up. When he prayed for his enemies, he was on his knees as they were stoning him. And he prayed that Calvary prayer. That's mercy. That's mercy. In Lamentations, it says, it is of the Lord's mercy that we are not consumed. We have no right to anything, but he is merciful. There's a general mercy. There's a special mercy. It's because of his mercy we are not consumed, because his compassions fail not. They are new every morning, and great is his faithfulness. There's not a creature alive that does not in some way experience the mercy of God every single day. Each day we should be singing hymns of praise to him. I mean, the general mercy, the rain and the sun and the wind and the air that we breathe. I mean, all of these are gifts from God. People don't realize that. Take a deep breath. You're sucking in the mercy of God right now, whether you're a believer or not. And then the special, special mercy that he shows to the believer. I mean, they're astronomical. You can't even count them. The graces, the mercy, the joys that he gives us. Oh, yes, we go through hardships. I know we go through trials.
You know, every morsel of food that we eat, it comes from the earth. Every ounce of meat that we prepare for our dinner meals, it's because my father owns the cattle on the Thousand Hills. They're all there by the grace and the providence and the power of our merciful God. And it says in the scriptures, in Psalm 41, blessed is he that considers the poor. We have to be merciful and consider the poor. The poor we're always going to have with us. And when we're merciful to them, do you know that God smiles on us? It says in Psalm 37, he is ever merciful that lends, and his seed is blessed. Our families will be blessed if we show mercy. When you do it unto the very least, you're doing it to him. So in all of these things that we're talking about in the Beatitudes, it has to be more than just conversation, more than nice words on a piece of paper. If we don't put them to action, we are failing God. We really are. And we're robbing ourselves a blessing, because every one of them starts out with, blessed are you, blessed are they, blessed are those that do. And it goes on and on and on. So blessed are the merciful, for they shall obtain mercy. The blessings that we receive, can you put a monetary value on them? No, I don't think so. The wicked borrow and they don't repay. But when we lend and we do works of mercy, not only am I rewarded and I am shown God's mercy, but my extended family is shown God's mercy as well. Oh, beloved, you have to read chapters 5 through 7, 5, 6, and 7 in the book of Matthew, and concentrate especially on the Beatitudes. And as you read them prayerfully and meditate on them. And God will speak to your hearts, I guarantee it. Just wait upon the Lord, and he will renew your strength. We'll see you next time on Bethlehem Glory. Please read and study these words.

next episode of Above the Noise, we talk about hope beyond the headlines. What do you do when your loved one's sins have hit the headlines in your local newspaper? How do you handle that trauma? How do you handle the difficulties of life? I'm blessed to be joined by Dorothy, a sister and a friend, who's going to share her story of hope, the hope that she found in Jesus that went far beyond her pain. Please join us for this very impactful episode.

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0: Well, good Monday morning to you. I'm Jeff Coleman.
1: And I'm Deborah Pinkerton. Welcome to Morning Light.
0: Well, new warnings about worsening religious persecution in India. A U.S. government commission says anti-conversion laws put Christians and other minorities at great risk. We will hear from religious freedom expert David Curry and from native-born Indian missionaries who survived several rounds of violent attacks in their homeland.
1: And we continue our Missionary Monday series. Each month we partner with ABWE, Association of Baptists for World Evangelism. Today we will take you to South Asia. You'll meet Dr. Paul and learn how he is spreading the gospel among Hindus.
0: Well, last week the U.S. Commission on International Religious Freedom warned religious freedom continues to deteriorate in India. The commission pointed to expanding anti-conversion laws, growing pressure on Christian and even Muslim communities, and legal changes, critics say, could further restrict minority religious rights. USCIRF is once again recommending that India be designated a country of particular concern. That's a significant designation.
1: Yeah. Well, David Curry, former president of Open Doors USA and leading expert on Christian persecution, told the commission that the legal pressure facing Christians in India has become increasingly severe. He says India now has the most sophisticated systematic persecution of religious minorities by any democratic government. He specifically pointed to the intensity of so-called anti-conversion laws.
2: The new law defines mass conversion as two or more people, and it requires converts to give a 60-day notice with fellow citizens invited to object about this personal decision, and the convert must subject themselves to police inquiry. And if they're found, and those found guilty of mass conversions face a maximum penalty of life imprisonment.
0: Well, in a few minutes, we will hear from an Indian missionary couple who survived mob attacks, beatings, and the destruction of their Christian school and church in the heavily impacted region of West Bengal in eastern India. Their story and so many others are adding to the growing urgency.

0: 2014, Narendra Modi became the prime minister, and he is part of a historical radical political party in India. This is connected to the roots of the political party that killed Gandhi. So it goes back a long way, and they are radical about their Hindu Indian faith. In other words, they say you're not really an Indian citizen unless you're Hindu. And this has given them a political cover, and they stir up dissent, of course, as political parties will do. But it's given them a political cover to say we're just carrying out our policies. And the policy has been to tighten the lid on all religious minorities. Of course, there's 90 million plus Christians in India, and they have been the largest target, but not the only target.
1: Well, our friends at CSI, Christian Solidarity International, which I know you're very familiar with their work, reported some 900 documented attacks on Christians alone last year. And this astonishing number, 1,622 believers arrested, imprisoned, or detained without trial. You and others have been calling for India to become a country of particular concern. The last time we saw that label given was to Nigeria. We know what's happening there. Is this designation possible, or is there too much at stake between this relationship with President Trump and President Modi and all that's at stake really in the South Asia region, with India being the big player there?
0: Well, your listeners will want to know what would it even mean if they were a country of particular concern. What it allows the U.S. to do is, by law, it allows them to sanction in certain areas and use certain tools to pressure the government. So I don't know that politically it's likely right now, but I think it would be helpful, and it would be a carrot and stick approach. I think it's time for it, because this has gotten to an extreme level. And really why I call India the most sophisticated persecutor of Christians is because they have started with leaders, financial pressure. They're slowly circling and strangling religious freedom, and they're using laws to do it. And they do see, as you mentioned, a lot of mob violence that has happened in Chhattisgarh and Manipur over the last couple of years, incidents over 900, as Christian Solidarity has reported. So it is a complete strangulation of Christian faith that has begun in India.
1: So does the government just stand by? Is this an issue where police don't enforce laws that are on the books? When a mob forms, when they're surrounding a building, when a church is on fire, does the fire department not come? I mean, what does that practically look like if your government no longer has decided it no longer will protect you and your the expression of your religious faith?
0: What it means is that in states where the BJP, which is the ruling party of the prime minister, is in control, the police, the county, all of these issues stack up. And that's where you see vigilante justice of these mobs attacking Christians, attacking churches, arresting pastors. How do we know this? Because they're posting it on social media. Mm. They don't even hide it. So there is a real sense of freedom for the mob. But and it is within these states. There are 14 states where there's anti-conversion law, and it's a bit of a double speak, because it's really about not they do not allow people to change their mind about their faith. If they're born a Hindu, they read a Bible and decide they want to become a Christian, they want to have people give a 16A notice of changing their faith. And as I mentioned in that clip previously, then they want to be able to have everybody speak into, well, your mother gets up there, your dad, I'm disappointed, he's always been a Hindu, this whole thing, and pressuring him or her to change back their faith. It's a very strange thing.
1: We've got about a minute left. Give me a sense of what the impact is for Christian missionaries. I know even early into the 20th century, medical missions, orphanages, there have just been wave after wave of missionaries as recent as the 20th century, and certainly now many missionaries still going to India. What does it look like now to be a missionary in India?
0: It's more and more difficult, not just to be a missionary, but a pastor there. There's many Indian pastors and ministries that are affected by this. Financially, what it means is that 20,000 nonprofits, Christian nonprofits and others, have been shut down because of the financial strangulation.
1: 20,000.
0: And they're trying to add

0: new amendments, this is the big one, where they could seize your property and all the money in your account if they think you've had foreign influence. It's called the FCRA, the Foreign Contribution Act. And this is the one where we need Christians in this country to speak out to their representatives to pay attention to what India is doing to Christians.
1: Okay. David, as always, we so appreciate your insight, and thank you for speaking up for the persecuted church and even non-Christian believers around the world, other religious minorities. Thank you so much.
0: Well, thank you.
1: Well, we now turn to missionary couple and Pastor Daganta and Lena Maidi for another perspective. These two dear friends left India. They have been here in the United States in central Pennsylvania for about 5 years now. You experienced everything from massive mob attacks on your home, preventing the burial of your father, over 1,000 people. You have seen your church, your Christian school destroyed. You have seen your daughters threatened with sexual violence and had to leave. They went ahead of you. But you two are still standing. Can you give us a sense, Daganta, what is it like to be a Christian in one of these impacted regions that David is describing? What does it mean? What are the costs that you have to count to follow Jesus in India?
2: Well, at this moment, they are converting people. Like, since for me, in my life, I come from Hindu background. So they want to reconvert me. And being a Hindu. And I have been beaten 4 times by the Hindu mob. And but to renounce my faith, that you cannot be a Christian.
1: Would it be to stop the beatings? Would it have been simple just to say, I renounce it and I return to my Hindu faith?
2: No, I mean, even there you have to pay a lot of money to the Hindu mob, to the Hindu group.
1: So there's a real financial cost.
2: Yeah, financial cost. You have to renounce it, then you have to pay the money to them.
1: Yeah.
2: And they'll have to put their Hindu, you know, all these rituals and everything. And of course,
1: So this. We're seeing these images right now of mobs surrounding places where it's known that Christians are working. These threats are not just cut you off financially, legally, not participating in the community, but Lena, you experienced, your daughters experienced real threats on them personally to the point that they couldn't go back to school. How did you get through those days? What was it that said this is worth it?
3: So it was very hard, and it is being a mother, you know, whenever they give a direct threat, because several times in the beginning I thought maybe it's a minor threat, but that's things got more intense, and you know, the mob really wanted to get them, and you know, they started following us. So at that moment,
1: they were following you through the streets.
3: Through the streets, wherever we go for the groceries, they used to go to. When we go to the school, we used to use the public transport, so we could see the same group of people behind us. And then I realized that our daughters are not safe, you know, and anytime anything can happen. And directly, they've given threat to me. You know, you live with your teenage daughters, so you better be careful and listen what we are saying.
2: Yes.
3: So it was terrible there.
1: So why? How do you encourage pastors and Christians? Your ministry is still continuing both here in central Pennsylvania.
2: Yes.
1: You are loving and caring for thousands of immigrants from Nepal, from Bhutan, from India, from other places. But you're also ministering back in Calcutta.
2: Yes.
1: Literally the definition of the least of these.
2: Yes.
1: How do you keep all of this in balance and not be discouraged when you're reading these headlines, which are terrifying?
2: Yes. I think one thing, that love motivates me to love my people. That's one thing. Second thing is this, we follow a charity work there in that part of the world, because a lot of outcast people, they have no one to take care. So we, as a Christian, we believe that the love of Jesus Christ, we need to show them in action. So that's why giving them education to the street orphans, giving them food, so no one cares for them. So that's what God called us to serve. The least one.
1: But if you went back today to India, your lives would likely be threatened.
2: Oh, they're going to not only threat, they will kill me. Absolutely. Because very recently, my state, West Bengal, Modi government came to power there. They already started beating you know, Hindus, Christian people, burning churches, you know, attacking pastors, and very recently they're hunting about me. They attacked my brother, although he was not a, you know, now.
1: And your brother is also a pastor.
2: No, he's not a pastor. He's, okay. he's a simple believer.
1: Yes.
2: But they're looking for me. Where is the Ganta? He's a, you know, I was the pastor in the church there. So they couldn't find me there. That's why they attacked him. And they you know, our building got occupied by the Hindu mob very recently.
1: Wow.
2: Yes, yes.
1: Yeah, we've been reading about these headlines. We've got about a minute left. Give me some encouragement then. If you are a believer in India watching this, maybe you're watching it on the app, maybe you're watching it on YouTube later on. What is your encouragement to those believers that are still there and trapped and cannot leave, cannot get a visa to come to America?
3: So I would just say, you know, keep your faith on, because God is there to help us. But again, we have to be very wise and smart dealing with these people, you know, because they are very radical. So we have to deal with the situation in a very smarter way. And we have to, you know, be
1: the wise as serpents.
3: Wise as serpents. And also we cannot lose our faith, because we know the true God. And we have, like, we also know we cannot stop ourselves from letting them know that Jesus is a true God. And then, you know, and that way we have to move in faith.
1: I've gotten to know both of you, and I've come to really love and respect your family. Thank you for being a witness to the gospel and a witness to hope. I know you've encouraged many people today.
2: Thank you.
1: Well, coming up on Morning Light in today's Missionary Monday Report, we'll travel to South Asia and see how ABWE is reaching the Hindu population with the gospel. You're watching Morning Light right here on Lighthouse TV.

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1: Welcome back. In last month's Missionary Monday report, we shared details about a ministry that trains missionaries on how to protect themselves. Parts of South Asia can be dangerous for missionaries. Today, we are introducing you to a man who is planting a church and also training pastors. For security purposes, we are hiding his identity and also his location. Dr. Paul, thank you for being with us. You are a global partner in South Asia. Tell us about your faith journey.
2: Thank you, Deborah, for having me in this show. What a privilege to share what God has done in my life right from a village that the missionaries from your country actually came, the medical missionaries, and shared the good news to my father, who was a very anti-Christian, to the least. And so he eventually was given the Bible to read. And so he read the Bible three times to find fault in the Bible, but like a mirror, the Bible found fault in him, that he's not a God, it's not by karma, but it's by the finished work of our Lord Jesus Christ and received by faith and by grace alone. So that's how I was born into the family of a pastor, and the Lord has led me thus far to be serving him in this country with one of the most unreached people groups in the world.
1: So tell us, when did you get saved?
2: So I was born and brought up in a pastor's family, so I always took it for granted that I know Jesus. But not until when I was 16 years old, when I was on a journey by train, and I started to have so much pain in my stomach that I thought I would die. And that's when all the Bible verses that I remembered from my Sunday school and hearing the preaching of God's word, it's almost like the Holy Spirit made it all alive, convicting my heart to realize that I am a sinner and I've been so prideful and hypocritical, and that is a holy, holy, holy God. With tears in my eyes, down on my knees, I received Jesus my Lord and Savior. And so it was in February 1991, when I was 16 years old, that the Lord saved me.
1: So then, as far as your career is concerned, what vision or which way did you head?
2: Yeah, so we were in a medical mission campus where the missionaries from your country had come and shared the gospel and had hospitals. So I caught that vision of, I also want to be a doctor and go to another place and serve people and share about the Savior. So the Lord kindly led me to finish my medical school, became a medical doctor in a government hospital of a huge city, started to witness right at work, as well as minister to the university students. And so God gave me opportunity to be witness at work as well as raising leaders that would reach our part of the world. So that's how the journey continued to a point of feeling called to be a full-time pastor planting churches, as well as being a medical doctor using as a means to reach others by serving even when they're sick and suffering and introducing them to the great physician.
1: So it's something where you're using your medical profession to reach other students or to reach other people?
2: Oh, yes, students, of course, but mostly communities that are so much in need because of the population, because of the poverty, and not only the communities where it is our poor slum community, we call it, but also the unreached communities up in the mountains. We were just there up in one of the mountains and did some medical work and be able to share the message of the Messiah. So the Lord is using, enabling the doors to be opened, specifically in our country where things have become very difficult now with laws that are against sharing the gospel.
1: Tell us how you met your wife.
2: So meeting my wife has been amazingly God arranged. In our culture, we have what we call it as arranged marriage. So I believe the Lord had brought her to our part of the world to serve. And through God's providence, we were able to meet together and talk about the same vision, same passion of reaching and serving people in need, providing hope. And so that's how we met together. And in about 2 years' time, through much prayer, the Lord made it clear that we could be together serving the Lord in this part of the world.
1: And so how are you both now spreading the gospel?
2: Yeah. So we are in a city where people come from all over the places. So we have multiple church plants within the city, but also we're training church planters to be able to reach the unreached. So in this way, we are ourselves planting. This is our second church plant right now, and many other in the city, but also reaching the unreached, helping translate the God's word in their languages. And the mountains with medicine. We are also reaching the city with education, child education, health education. So in this way, the Lord has given us an amazing location, like a hub, where not only we are reaching the location right here, but then we are raising locally to be able to reach others that have never heard the name of our Lord Jesus Christ.
1: Now, earlier you mentioned about laws and it's making it more difficult to really witness to people. Talk to us a little bit about that.
2: Yeah, our country is an amazing country with such diverse cultures. But in recent years, things have been a little more polarized toward a certain religion. And so that have brought certain hindrances, difficulties, challenges, which is not surprising. Our Lord has said that problems, persecutions will come. But that's actually even more by the power of the Holy Spirit opening great doors for those whom the Lord works in their hearts, convicts and saves them. Ephesians 1 says God has chosen them before the foundation of the world. So nothing's going to stop because our Lord has promised, I will build my church. So we're seeing the promise of the Lord flourishing in the midst of persecutions, although many, many are in jail and can go to jail just with an accusation that could be very false. But basically, as we share the love of Christ, people see that love been shown on the cross, that Christ died for our sins, was buried and rose again. And when they hear, Deborah, when they hear that good news, what can stop them? There's no one else in this world who died for our sins, rose again, who atoned for our sins, who forgiven our sins, give us peace, joy, love, and hope. And so it is inevitable for the people who are longing for this good news to believe and walk in it, no matter what is the cost.
1: And how are you seeing lives transformed?
2: It's amazing to watch the power of the gospel, not only saving lives, but changing communities, actually. Because when you plant a church, it's a whole community of family. I can tell you stories of young men not only coming to the church, hearing the gospel, got saved, invited his brother, and the mom said, where are you going? And they said, please come and see. And when she comes to the church, she hears the gospel, got saved, and of course, finally, the alcohol-addicted father eventually heard the gospel and got saved, and he's not only free now, Christ has set him free, but he's actually reaching out to other fathers to show that how Jesus Christ can set us free. So families, young people, elderly people, we have ministered to the elderly people, ministry in the streets, just been amazing to see Romans 1:16 in play, how the gospel is the power of God unto salvation for whoever believes. And so, yes, there's so many stories of little children, now their fellow elders serving, sharing the pulpit together. It's been a great joy for a couple of decades for me and my wife to see the Lord raising laborers for his harvest.
1: Dr. Paul, thank you so much for sharing this with us this morning.
2: Thank you very much. God bless.
1: And stay with us. We'll be right back.
0: For decades, I've taught you everything I know. How to safely build a fire. And how to control the flames. But I can only teach wildfire prevention. Only you can prevent wildfires.
3: Have you ever helped a fellow veteran?
4: Of course.
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3: Have you ever asked for help yourself?
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1: Welcome back. Coming up tomorrow, Morning Light, light the way for someone in need. Sarah's House of Hope is more than a name. This nonprofit was born from grief, rooted in faith, and built to a place where no family walks through addiction or loss alone. The founders will be here to share their experience with addiction and also loss. And that's a look at what's coming up tomorrow on Morning Light. Now, Jeff, your closing thoughts.
8: Well, thank you, Deborah. Well, when I first met Digonta and Lena Maidi and their family, I'd never really met anyone quite like them before. In every conversation, they seem to go low, not just in speech, but even posture. Humility is almost a physical instinct. And unless you'd ask, you'd never know about the violent persecution they experienced for years on end just for sharing the gospel, the good news, with their neighbors. The decision to leave India and come to America was never the plan. Like Amy Carmichael over a century before, they were rescuing women from prostitution and human trafficking, feeding and educating street children, loving the outcast in Jesus' name. It wasn't until their daughters were threatened with unspeakable violence by a raging mob that they knew it was time to leave. And step by step, God used everyone, from an Amish cabinet maker to a Christian school principal to a Berks County widow, to make them feel welcome here in America. And once again, the Maidis are doing the same thing here, going into temples and mosques, humbly loving and serving in Jesus' name. Digonta and Lena and their four children weren't born with extra faith or courage. They just said yes. Imagine what God could do with you and me if we said yes. For Deborah and the entire Morning Light team, I'm Jeff Coleman. Thanks for beginning your week with us. Go check on your neighbors, and then we'll look to meet you back here again tomorrow morning.

trust in God's providence. He was working then. He's working today. Lighthouse TV, sharing God's message every day. We're viewer supported. Lighthouse TV, positively different.

Welcome to the program called Deep Waters. Jesus said to the disciples in Luke chapter 5, verse 4, "Launch out into the deep, and you will find a catch." The disciples had been fishing all night. They were no doubt on the right side of the boat, the left side of the boat, the front of the boat, the back of the boat. They tried everything and caught nothing. But when they obeyed Jesus, they caught so many fish that their nets were breaking and they needed help to get all the fish to the shore. When we obey the Lord Jesus Christ, we are in a tremendous position to be blessed. You will be blessed. Jesus said in John 14:15, "If you love me, keep my commandments." If you love him and obey him, you're going to be in a position to be tremendously blessed. I want to share with you today on the subject of building blocks for blessing. Building blocks for being blessed. You will be blessed if you take these building blocks, put them into your life. I want to read from Colossians chapter 3, verses 12 to 17. Listen to the word of the Lord. I'm reading from the New International Version. "Therefore, as God's chosen people, holy and dearly beloved, clothe yourselves with compassion, kindness, humility, gentleness, and patience. Bear with each other and forgive whatever grievances you have against one another. Forgive as the Lord forgave you. And over all these virtues, put on love, which binds them all together in perfect unity. Let the peace of Christ rule in your hearts, since as members of one body, you were called to peace. And be thankful. Let the word of Christ dwell in you richly as you teach and admonish one another with all wisdom, and as you sing psalms, hymns, and spiritual songs with gratitude in your hearts to God. And whatever you do, whether in word or deed, do it all in the name of the Lord Jesus, giving thanks to God the Father through him." May God bless the reading of his holy word. A number of years ago, Pastor Rick Warren wrote a book that I'm sure many of you have read called The Purpose-Driven Life. I really like that book. It's been very helpful to me, and I recommend it. Rick Warren says we can live our lives on one of three levels. We can live on the level of survival, success, or significance. On what level are you living your life? Perhaps you're just on this survival level, just doing all you can just to survive, just to get by. Or maybe you're on the success level. You want to climb that ladder of success. You want to make more and more money. You want to have more and more things. You've placed your emphasis on success. But the Lord would want us to place our emphasis on significance. When we live a life of significance, it means that we are willing to serve others. We serve the Lord through serving others. And when you live a life of significance, you will give yourself to something that will outlive you. Don't you want to live for something that's going to last even after you're gone? Seek to live a life of significance. In this passage of Scripture, here in Colossians chapter 3, verses 12 to 17, we find some building blocks for being blessed. And we're going to look down through some of these verses. Do you want to be truly blessed? To be blessed means to have the favor of the Lord, to sense the Lord's presence, to know that you're doing what he wants, and you have such a peace and joy in your heart to say, "I am truly blessed." Proverbs 10:24 says, "The blessing of the Lord makes you rich." Now, in this life, you may not have all the toys that you would like to have, but you can have
many, many joys if you place your emphasis on what's significant to the Lord. There are several places in the Bible where it talks about success. One is Joshua chapter 1, verse 8. Joshua said, the Lord said to Joshua, "This book of the law, my words, this book of the law shall not depart out of your mouth, but you shall meditate therein day and night, that you may observe to do according to all that is written therein. For then you shall make your way prosperous, and then you shall have good success." If you want to have biblical success, meditate on God's word. Hide it in your heart. To meditate is to think about reflectively with a view of understanding and application. You say, how can I put this into my life? Meditate on the word of God. The Bible says you will have good success. And in Psalm 1, the psalmist began by saying, "Blessed is the man," we could say the woman, the teenager, the child, "blessed is the one who walks not in the counsel of the ungodly, nor stands in the way of sinners, nor sits in the seat of the scornful. But his delight," or her delight, "is in the law of the Lord. And in his law does he meditate day and night. He will be like a tree planted by the rivers of water that brings forth its fruit in its season. Its leaf shall not wither, and whatsoever he does will prosper." You see what God's word says? Meditate on the word. Let the word get into your life. Put it into practice. The Bible says you will have good success. Now, when Jesus said in John 10:10, "The thief comes not but to steal and to kill and to destroy, but I am come that you might have life and have it more abundantly." Some people think, okay, the more abundant life, that's more and more wealth, that's better health, that's more of this world's accumulated things. What Jesus was speaking about in the abundant life is meaning and purpose and direction in life, being fulfilled. That's the abundant life. Not more toys, but more joys. Let's look at what the Word of God says in this passage. Here in Colossians chapter 3, beginning at verse 12, the Bible speaks of being chosen. "Therefore, as God's chosen people, holy and dearly beloved." We are called the chosen. Now, many of you have watched the TV program called The Chosen. We are chosen people. The Jewish people are called God's chosen people, and he has a special way of blessing them, even though they're no different than all the other people of the world. They were rebellious, just like you and I are rebellious. Often when my wife and I have devotions at night, we read scripture and we say, how could these people do this? And then we say, because we do the same things. We are rebellious at times too. You are beloved. You are chosen. In Ephesians 1:4, the Bible says, "The Lord has chosen us before the foundation of the world." He knew that he wanted to choose us, and he did. And he calls us holy. He says, you are to be holy. 1 Peter 1:15 and 16 says that we are to be holy because he is holy. Beloved. I love that word. You are the beloved. You are loved in a special way by the Lord. In Jeremiah 31:3, the Bible says, "I have loved you with an everlasting love, and with loving kindness I have drawn you." Jesus said in John 15:13, "Greater love has no man than this, that a man lay down his life for his friends." Did anyone ever love you more than the Lord Jesus? Did anyone lay down their life for you? Years ago, we had a couple at Calvary Baptist Church. When I was senior pastor there, I'm still on the staff as part-time visitation pastor, but this lady needed a kidney. There is a 1 in 100,000 number, a 1 in 100,000 chance that her husband would be compatible. Sure enough, he got tested.
He was compatible. He gave his dear wife one of his kidneys. What a love story. When I had prostate cancer a number of years ago, there was a family here in the church, and they went to the Miller Blood Bank and gave blood, and I received their blood from what they told me. They matched up with my blood, and I thought, wow, I've got Jim and Marilyn North's blood in my veins. That was an act of love. Greater love has no man than this, than that a man would lay down his life for his friends. So you are beloved. You are dearly beloved, the Bible says. And then the Apostle Paul, writing to the church at Colossae, he said, clothe yourselves with compassion. What is compassion? I heard a definition years ago, and I like it. It's your pain in my heart. Doesn't your heart sometimes just well up? You hear a story of something. Somebody's going through a tragic event. They've had surgery. They have cancer. They're in the process of leaving this life. And your heart wells up with compassion. In Matthew chapter 9, verse 36, the Bible says, when Jesus saw the multitudes, he was moved with compassion because they were faint or harassed and helpless like sheep without a shepherd. Then the apostle says, put on kindness. Being kind is not using harsh words. Ephesians 4:32 says, be kind to one another, tender-hearted, forgiving one another, even as God, for Christ's sake, has forgiven you. The Bible says, put on patience. Someone said, patience is when you let your car relax in neutral when you feel like stripping the gears. Years ago, I had a car with 4 different gears, and boy, sometimes that was just so much fun. But now it's great to have automatic. Just let it do it for you. Patience is a virtue. Possess it if you can. It's seldom found in a woman, but never in a man. I love to see the scowls on the faces of the women when I say it's seldom in a woman. They give me that scowl, and then when I say never in a man, then they smile. But patience is something God wants to work into our lives. He wants us to bear with one another, be long-suffering, forgive one another. The Bible says forgive as Christ has forgiven us. In Matthew chapter 6, verse 14 and 15, Jesus said, if you forgive men their trespasses, our Father in heaven will forgive you. But if you do not forgive others their trespasses or their sins, neither will your Father forgive you. Let's be forgiving people. He says, put on love, which above all these virtues binds all the others together in perfect unity. The Lord wants us to live his love on a daily basis, to put it into practice. Romans 5:5 says that the Holy Spirit pours God's love into our hearts. I don't have the kind of love that I need in and of myself. I know that. I ask the Lord to fill me with his love. Try it. You'll like it. Give me your love, Lord, and love others through me. And then he talks about peace there in verse 15. Let the peace of Christ rule in your hearts, since as members of one body, you were called to peace. God wants us to be peacemakers. He wants us to experience peace. Romans 5:1 says, therefore, being justified by faith, we have peace with God through our Lord Jesus Christ. So once we have peace with God, we can now have peace from God. Jesus said in John 14:27, peace I leave with you, my peace I give unto you. Not as the world gives, give I unto you. Let not your heart be troubled, neither let it be afraid. Let God's peace fill your heart. He says that we should be people of the Word of God. There in verse 16, this is one of my favorite verses. He says in verse 16, and let this word from God, let the Word of Christ dwell in you richly, teaching and admonishing one another in all wisdom, singing psalms and hymns and spiritual songs to one another. As we let the Word of God dwell in us, it will come out of us.
Out of the abundance of the heart, the mouth speaks. You put good things into your heart, you're going to have good things come out. You put evil things into your heart, you're going to have evil things come out. The Bible tells us that we are to let the word of Christ dwell in us richly in all wisdom. And then it says, teaching and admonishing one another with all wisdom. God wants us to share God's word. And when you're reading and you come across verses that are so significant to you, put that reference in a text message, in an email. And you have family or friends, say, let me show you what God is teaching me. Share the word of God. It will build up people. Paul said to the elders at Ephesus in Acts 20, verse 32, he said, I commend you to God and to the word of his grace, which is able to build you up and to give you an inheritance among all them who are sanctified. As you share God's word with others, you will build them up. You will encourage them. And then in conclusion, Paul says here to the Ephesian, to the Colossian church, and whatever you do, whether in word or deed, do all in the name of the Lord Jesus, giving thanks to God the Father through him. Whatever you do, be thankful. Let people see that attitude of gratitude coming out of you. Be thankful. These are some building blocks for true biblical success, and I hope you'll put them into practice. We'll be right back with questions from the audience, so don't go away. Hi, I'm Pastor Larry Bird, host of the TV program called Deep Waters. Lighthouse TV has very graciously allowed this book to be given free to all who will contact the station. I wrote this book. It's entitled The Invisible Hand of God at Work. And if you would like a copy, please contact the station and we'll send it to you free and postage paid.

Welcome back to the program called Deep Waters. And today we're looking at building blocks for being blessed. God wants us to be His blessed, chosen people. Here are some questions from the audience. The first question, the Bible says the Holy Spirit did not dwell inside believers until after Jesus ascended, but it also said of Simon that the Holy Spirit was upon him. Can you explain the difference? Was he an exception? There's an interesting thought about the Holy Spirit. In the Old Testament, the Holy Spirit came upon people, came upon Gideon, came upon Joshua, and it speaks very clearly, came upon them. But the Holy Spirit did not remain upon them or with them. The Spirit, it seems like, it would depart, come from time to time, sometimes for a special anointing or sometimes for a special ministry. But after the day of Pentecost, Acts chapter 2 tells us that when he ascended, he sent the Holy Spirit. And now, here's the big difference. The Holy Spirit dwells within us and will never leave us or forsake us. Now, there are a couple of times in the New Testament here it says that the Spirit was upon Simon. So I think it was similar to what was happening in the Old Testament. But now, after Christ ascended, the Spirit will never depart from us. Forgiving is living with freedom and joy. Psalm 34:8 says, O taste and see that God is good. Blessed is he who trusts in him. The abundant life in Jesus is priceless. Your pain in my heart. Yes, this is just a comment, not really a question. But compassion, remember that. It's your pain in my heart. Can you speak to the brother of the prodigal son? Why was he wrong for doing the right thing by his father while his brother didn't? That's a very interesting story about the prodigal son. You know about the prodigal, he went away. He said to his dad, hey, dad, I want my inheritance money now. And he went off and he lived a loose life with women and wine and lived a debauchery-filled life. Then in the pig pen, as he's eating the food from the pigs, he repents. He realizes the servants back home have it better than he does. He says, I know what I will do. I will arise, I'll go to my father, I'll tell him I'm sorry, and maybe he'll let me back into the family. And that's what he did. The father must have been watching for that son for a long time, because the Bible says when he saw him, he ran to him. And you know, the son never did get to give his little speech about being sorry and everything. The father embraced him, he kissed him, put shoes on his feet, said, kill the fatted calf. My son who was dead is now alive, and he came back. But the older brother, he was jealous. Why is he celebrating and giving a party? This kid went off and lived a horrible life, and now you're having a party. The father said, son, you were with me all along. You had all the benefits of the farm. You had all the benefits of the family. Why are you so upset? I think, yeah, if I had the opportunity to speak to the prodigal son, I would say, man, open your eyes. Your father loves you just as much as he loves your brother. Why don't you celebrate with him? Some people have a hard time celebrating with others when good things happen to them. That's because of their sinful heart. They're jealous. They're self-centered. They're full of pride. I don't know. Maybe some of you, others of you will be able to share with me after the program today how you would say something to the prodigal son's brother. 1 John 13:18. Jesus said, I know whom I have chosen. Oh, in John 13:18. All over the New Testament, we see this wording about the chosen. Can you elaborate on what this means? Has he chosen some and not others? Now, this is perhaps one of the most difficult questions I've had to deal with for a long time. I believe two things. Number one, I believe we are fully chosen by the Lord. He chooses. But we also have human responsibility. It's like a coin, and there's two sides to that coin. On the one side, it says, whosoever will may come. On the other side of the coin, it says, you are chosen from the foundation of the earth.
Yes, and it's a bit of a mystery for me. I've never been able to fully understand it, but in God's divine providence, He knows all things. He knows everything before it happens. He's like watching a parade from above. He sees everything at once. We're like watching the parade through a knothole in the fence, and we only see a little bit of it at a time. Trust in the Lord that you are chosen. That's what Paul said to the Christians. You're chosen of the Lord. What verse do you recommend to have someone receive Christ as Savior? How do you know they are truly saved? Well, number one, I don't think I can ever know who is truly saved or not truly saved. I'll give you an example. Many years ago, I did some premarital counseling with a young couple, and I explained the gospel. Usually I'd wait, you know, maybe like the second or third session, and I was explaining the gospel, and the man spoke up right away, and he said, well, now, that prayer and to, you know, to accept Christ, should we do that this session, or should we wait till the next one? And I said, well, we don't have to wait. You could, okay, let's do that now. And in my mind, I said to myself, this is a dud. He doesn't understand what's going on. He's not genuinely going to be saved. Oh, was I wrong? This man took off. Once he opened his heart to Jesus Christ, his life began to change, and he's still walking with the Lord now, after probably 25 or 30 years later. A couple of verses on bringing people to Christ. John 1:12 says, as many as received him, to them he gave power to become children of God, even to them who believe on his name. And I usually use a picture of a door, and I say, here's Jesus knocking on the door. Revelation 3:20 says, behold, I stand at the door and knock. If anyone hears my voice and opens the door, I will come in. And the interesting thing, if you've ever seen a picture, I have one in my home, of Jesus and the door, just a big door, vines all around. But there's no doorknob on the outside of the door. There's a good reason for it. He's not going to just force himself upon you. He wants you to open the door from the inside. He said, I am the door. By me, whoever enters in will be saved. So that's a good verse that you can use, Revelation 3:20 or also John 1:12. And the other question was, how do you know if they're saved? I can't tell. I trust that they are, but I want to try to help them after they pray to accept Christ. Help them grow. Teach them what you know. Give me a fish, I eat for a day. Teach me how to fish, and I'll eat for a lifetime. New believers need to be discipled. So if God gives you the privilege of leading someone to Christ, come alongside them. Teach them what you know. You say, well, I don't know a whole lot, but teach them what you do know. Maybe have a little Bible study with them. How often do you see churches today practice biblical correction of members when dealing with issues dividing the church, whether spiritual or social, in the body? I am convinced that we are not doing anywhere near as much church discipline as we ought to be doing. When I was senior pastor at Calvary, there were a number of times when I can remember specifically, people were living together and they were not married. We went to them in love and we said, you know, this is not right. You should not be doing this. This is not a good example. It's not what God wants. We encourage you to repent and get your lives in order. And some people will repent and others won't. Who are you to tell me? I said, it's not me. It's what God says. Show them what God says. The argument is not with me. It's with the Lord and what He says. But there were some times we had to remove people from membership. And it sends a ripple through the congregation saying, whoa, I better walk with the Lord. And I don't want them to dismiss me or remove me from membership. So that's a good question. How can someone with an unforgiving heart clothe themselves with the virtue of God? I don't think you can clothe yourself unless you repent. So ask Him to forgive you. Repent. Turn away from the sin. He will give you that righteousness that comes by faith. Don't harbor unforgiveness. It's like drinking rat poison and then you're waiting for the rat to die. It'll hurt you. Don't have an unforgiving heart. The Bible tells us, here we are, we're back at the first question again. So I guess we got through all of them.
Thank you for watching today's program. I hope that you will pray for this program and that if it's been a blessing, let us know. Go to deepwaters.tv and scroll down. Send us a little email or send us a note. Let us know you're watching and please pray for us. God bless you. May you have a wonderful day.

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In this powerful book, written by Pastor Larry Bird, you'll read about our extraordinary God experienced through an ordinary life. 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

Listen, the name of our program is The King is Coming, because we believe the King is coming. And we know He's coming because Jesus authenticated His second coming by rising from the dead.

0: Mary Bird. I've been part of Lighthouse TV since the very beginning. 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
1: The Bible has one hero, his name is Jesus. 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
1: I so want to reflect Jesus in all that I say and do. Like the Bible says, I want to be holy as He is holy. But, you know, for the longest time, I thought it was, come on, Johnny, get serious. Start living for Jesus like you really mean it. God's not going to help you if you don't start living like you should. But the Apostle Paul says in 2 Corinthians, we all with unveiled faces, beholding the glory of the Lord, are being transformed into the same image from one degree of glory to another. Did you get that? If you want God to transform you, it's not a matter of, quote, doing the right things. It's all about adoring the right person. Oh, friend, when you fix your eyes on Jesus, you cannot help but be changed. You'll find Him so lovely, so compelling, so amazing that it will be your joy to say yes to grace and no to sin. And that's how you become holy.

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Good day, folks. Thank you for joining us here at Your Health. Say, have you lost your joy? Perhaps you no longer have interest in all the little fun hobbies you used to occupy yourself with. Maybe you have a long list of medical conditions and the pain is just getting you down. You know, we have help for that. You don't necessarily have to take a long list of medications to help with depression. Nature has provided us with St. John's wort, an amazing herbal substance that can help you return your joy. It's a wonderful thing, and you should know about it. Now, maybe you don't have depression, but maybe perhaps a loved one does, a neighbor, a friend, a fellow coworker. When you lose your joy like this, life gets tough. And we can help these folks, but we have to learn how to do it naturally. That's what this program's all about. St. John's wort and lifting the veil of depression. But first, let's go to our news. Let's see what's happening in the health world. Medical errors are now the third leading cause of death in America. Researchers from Johns Hopkins University reviewed four high-quality large studies from governmental agencies and other respected sources. They found medical errors account for some 250,000 deaths annually. The study follows a landmark report published in 1999 from the Institutes of Medicine that found medical errors caused some 100,000 deaths yearly. The new study reveals little has changed in American medicine to make safer for consumers. The study was published by BMJ. Well, folks, this is a most disturbing revelation. About 250,000 Americans die every year because of medical errors committed by people that we have traditionally trusted the most. That's 10% of all deaths, or 700 preventable deaths every day of the year. The study finds the deaths are due to bad doctors and other poor-performing allied health professionals, communication errors in hospitals and in doctors' offices, medication errors, operating on the wrong patient or body part, errors committed during and after transition of care from one shift to the next, or after the patient transfers from one hospital to a specialty hospital. The authors of the study are calling for sweeping governmental changes that include mandatory reporting error-caused deaths to the Center for Disease Control. Now, there is no doubt that American medicine needs to do better, but let's be honest, doctors and healthcare professionals are not likely to willingly participate in any program that requires them to admit their actions caused a patient's death. The self-incriminating act could lead to loss of medical license and multi-million-dollar liability malpractice claims. Also, American medicine is going through growing pains with the implementation of the Affordable Care Act that obviously is going to take time to work through. So it seems obvious that the medical system carries the lion's share of the blame on this issue, but we, the patient, can also do more, as Americans have become too dependent on our healthcare system. Far too many of us ignore healthy lifestyle practices, and when we do become sick, we just leave it all up to the medical professionals. This is our mistake. If we know more about health and the treatment of disease, we will not be as susceptible to medical errors. Further, if

0: from all causes. They also found for every 300 milligram increase per day of omega-3s ingested, the risk of death is reduced by 6%. Well, folks, our first news story tells about the abysmal tale of medical errors induced death here in America. And our second story tells us of how we can reduce our need for doctors and hospitals and our overall risk of surgery complications and the risk of death from all causes. Isn't this amazing? Taking omega-3s prior to heart surgery reduces your risk of developing cardiac arrhythmias in general and specifically atrial fibrillation. And you know how common that is. Plus, the omega-3s will shorten your hospital stay after cardiac surgery by about 2 to 3 days. We also learned that making a practice of regular fish or fish oil consumption reduces your risk of death from any and all causes, including medical errors, by about 10%. The researchers commented that for every 1% increase in our body's, our blood's omega-3 content, it decreases death risk by about 20%. So, simply stated and in practical terms, by taking from 4 to 6 grams of fish oil a day and eating fish once or twice a week, you can reduce your risk of dying this year and next by as much as 60 to 70%. Now, just imagine what can be done with a complete holistic plan of prevention. The potential is amazing and absolutely worth the effort. Well, on today's Your Health, we'll discuss the remarkable healing properties of St. John's wort. Stay tuned to learn more. 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
2: 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And diet plays a big role as well. It's important to eat a nutritious diet free from heavy metals and chemical pollutants and full of vitamins and the essential fatty acids which power the brain. These simple and important steps will help keep you mentally healthy for many years to come. For Your Health at a Glance, I'm Cindy Becker.
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1: Welcome back, everyone. It is just fantastic to be with you today. We have a great show planned. We're going to be talking about nature's herb, St. John's wort, and how this wondrous little jewel of nature

0: can help you naturally support healthy mood. So, Richard, yes. When we say healthy mood support, that can mean a variety of things. It doesn't have to mean clinical depression, but it yes. does help with people who do suffer from depression.
1: Absolutely. Depressed mood, stress, anxiety, even clinical depression. You know, in our modern world, it seems obvious to all who investigate depression that we have more depression than ever, than the humankind has ever dealt with. Some 22% of Americans this year will be depressed for some period of time. And it's important to understand that a reaction of a depressed mood is a common reaction to illness and the stresses of life. But our regenerative and healing capabilities should boost that mood up again so we can get back to our joy and pursuit of happiness and that are at our normal state. But sometimes we get stuck in depression, in that low mood, and it, for a variety of reasons we're going to talk about. Now, no one wants to talk about depression. Let's be frank. It is depressing. A discussion of depression is depressing. But everyone watching today knows someone close to them who battles depression. It is that common. And if the holistic approach to treating depression were more general knowledge, we could make a profound difference in the community. And that's the whole point of this discussion today. 1 in 10 Americans, this problem has gotten so bad that 1 in 10 Americans are taking a medication for a psychiatric diagnosis. And 6 to 8% of all Americans are currently depressed and taking a medication, a very powerful medication. The problem with these medicines are they are fraught with side effects, and they are only marginally effective. Walking every day is as effective as these antidepressants. But walking doesn't cause suicide thoughts, aggressive behaviors, and all the side effects associated with these antidepressants. Well, we have an alternative, and that's our topic for today. St. John's Wort is an ancient depression remedy that works as well or better than the medications prescribed today, with virtually no side effects. It's hard to find any side effects to St. John's Wort. There are a few, and we'll discuss that in a minute. What is depression? Let's define it very clearly. It is a mental state characterized by a dejected mood, loss of hope and self-love. And you know we need hope to survive. That's fundamental to humanity. Loss of hope and self-love, slowing of thought and physical action, insomnia, or hyperinsomnia. Can't sleep or you're sleeping all day. Or it may not have this. It can be a compilation of these symptoms. It's quite varied. There can be weight loss or weight gain, changes in appetite, feelings of guilt, exaggerated physical complaints, and chronic pain. Depression, it is expected that depression follows chronic pain. If you live in chronic pain, it is highly likely that you're in a depressed state, and we can help you today. There is also a misconception of the consequences of engaging life. And what do I mean by that? Oh, I don't want to go to Disney World with the family. I wouldn't have any fun there. Who doesn't have fun at Disney World? Come on. It's the place where everybody can be a kid. Loss of interest in those types of activities is a classic sign of depression. Classic sign. So misconception of the consequences of engaging life. And this persists for longer than 2 to 6 weeks, depending on what authority you're reading for the definition. I like to extend that a little more, 4 weeks, 6 weeks. I want to see a persistent pattern, let our bodies work through things naturally. But in some cases, we shouldn't wait that long. It's highly individual, and you can understand that. We have to take in mind all that matters to the individual, and maybe it is 2 weeks before we intercede in some, and maybe it's 6 months in others. It just depends. But we want to see a persistent pattern of depression before we label you as clinically depressed. Okay? Now, depression is a complicated condition, and anything that involves the brain, of course, is hard to study because we can't just open it up and start taking pieces to study it. I think everybody understands that. It's a complicated subject. But I want to break it down into two basic components, and that's a simplification, and sometimes we lose the essence of things when we oversimplify, but we've got to start somewhere. There are two basic types of depression. First is endogenous depression, and this means that you are genetically hardwired to have a depressed mood. Fortunately, this is the least common. Only about 10%, 1 in 10, have this endogenous. This is the family history. It's a genetic pattern of depression. What is far more common is exogenous depression. Life circumstances have led to your depression. This is far and away, 9 out of 10, 90%, much more common. Things that can lead to exogenous or adaptive depression: malnutrition, nutrient deficiencies, illnesses, chronic illness, a major player in depression. Chronic pain, the medications used to treat pain and treat chronic medical conditions can cause depression in and of themselves. Drugs of abuse. One of the reasons we have more depression than ever is so many people are using drugs of abuse today. Abusive relationships. This can be from an infant being abused as a child all the way into adulthood. Even senior abuse can lead to depression. This is a major cause of depression. These problems, the insults to you, the victims, it wasn't your fault. You didn't do this to yourself. Somebody did it to you, but the effect stays with you for decades. The potentially there. And this is important to understand, because this abuse could have happened when you were a child, and you may assume now at 45 years of age that you always have depression. It's how I'm wired. I have the endogenous type, the unusual, rarer type of depression. This is how I am. Not necessarily. The origins of your depression may go back to childhood and even infancy. Just keep an open mind with me on this. Let's give it a new approach, a new try. Try to lift those spirits up and engage life again. Financial hardships. Who hasn't felt the pinch when the checkbook doesn't have enough in it to pay the bills? We've all been there. Marital stress, job stress, career stress. Sitting, imagine, daily in the car, in the traffic jam, trying to get to work on time, make a good impression on the bus. You know, it just adds up. It certainly adds up. Stress in general, along with a loss of joy, a hope, and all of this can be caused by separation from God. All of this can lead to depression. Now, in the secular world, they leave God out of it. But as Christians, we know Jesus is with us always, but we get into circumstances in our life where we pull away from that. We pull away from that relationship, and without the joy of Christ, it's not a fun life. This is a common reason. It is one of the reasons we have so much more depression today. We tend to separate ourselves from God's love in the presence of Jesus. Do I hear an amen among my Christian brothers? We all know this to be true. We can speak this way on this program because we're Christians here. Okay? Next, how are we treating this in today's world? We're taking antidepressants, handfuls of pills. There are at least 25 different antidepressants in common prescription today. I just want to name a few of them so you have a familiarity. The selective serotonin reuptake inhibitors, it's all about neurotransmitters in this game. Prozac, Zoloft, that's an example. Serotonin norepinephrine reuptake inhibitors, Effexor, Prestique, Cymbalta, that's examples of those. Serotonin modulators and stimulators, Brintellix and Viabird. Tricyclic and tetracyclic antidepressants like Elavil and Ludiamil, monoamine oxidase inhibitors, and others. These medicines have their place. Sometimes they're necessary. But we go to them too quickly, and they're fraught with danger. Usually the problems come with the antidepressants when we first start them or when we try to stop them. Plus, they're only marginally effective. A placebo will give 40% of depression patients a lift of mood. 40% say, you know, I took that pill, even though it was a sugar pill, but I'm feeling better than I have in a long time. Now, that shows you how powerful the mind is and the brain. They both are involved in that process. The drugs, the antidepressants, are about 53% effective in depression. A placebo, 40%. Headaches, insomnia, brain fog, detachment syndrome, aggression, and violence towards others, along with suicidal thoughts and actions, all can occur with these antidepressants. We could talk about the evidence for that. We don't have time for it, but please trust me. This is emerging evidence. These antidepressants are associated with violent behavior, usually when we start or stop abruptly. We have an alternative. It's St. John's Wort. We can restore joy. And that's when we return. We'll be right back. Every day, about 200 million Americans do not get enough of a key essential mineral.
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0: 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We're back, everyone, talking about how you naturally can have a healthy mood without taking medications that are just fraught with side effects. So, Richard, we're talking today about St. John's wort. So tell us about this ancient herbal remedy.
1: Yeah, you know, its use goes back hundreds and even thousands of years. Hippocrates, the famous Greek physician, 400 B.C., wrote of, he didn't use the term St. John's. St. John hadn't been around yet, but the same plant. Theophrastus, Dioscorides, many of the great physicians who have gone down in history as making a difference and changing the way people are treated for disease used St. John's wort as a remedy. The plant is indigenous to Europe, North Africa, Western Asia, and India. The scientists call St. John's wort Hypericum perforatum. And what that means is you have to go back to the origins in Europe of using St. John's wort. And it was tradition to harvest the plant on St. John's Day, June 24. And then they would take a piece of the plant, the flower, and hang it above a picture of St. John. So Hypericum means to place above. To place above. They would place a flower above St. John's portrait or an icon. And the perforatum, when you look at the leaf of the plant, it has little dark spots on it. It looks like it's perforated. Those are actually little glands on the leaf that make molecules, chemical structures. Plants that have that feature, they make more complex and diverse chemical components than simple plants. So Hypericum perforatum, this is the perforated leaf hung above the picture. That's what that means, hypericum perforatum. Now, St. John's wort, of course, refers to being picked on St. John's, and wort is an Old English term meaning plant. That's all it means. So it's St. John's plant. You could say it another word. Historical use, topical for burns and bruises, sprains and strains, various skin conditions, anything inflamed on the skin, taken internally for dyspepsia, allergies, nervous system afflictions, including hysteria. It has even been used as a mild sedative for children. Now, this is very handy to know, because sometimes, and this isn't very common for a child, but they can become immensely distraught, inconsolable. And they need some help, but you don't want to give them a drug because, you know, a sedative that would calm you or me down, children don't really react the same way to those medicines that adults do. So this is a use for St. John's wort as a mild sedative for a child for periodic use, not something you'd want to do every day, but it's safe to do. It's been done for hundreds of years, a mild sedative for children. The medicinal part of the plant is the flowering plant, the bud in the flower, the apical growth. You know, the apical meristem, it's called. It's the part of the plant that's growing, and the bud that comes out, it has the richest chemical composition. And when you look at this plant, and you see that beautiful yellow flower, it conveys joy. It almost tells you, I'm here to help you be happy again. Isn't that a wonderful thought? The traditional method of use is you take 2 to 3 grams of the plant, dry it, so it's 2 to 3 grams of dried crude oil, herb, and then boil it, make a tea from this. And then you can also take the flowers and crush it and put it into a poultice and apply topically. Of course, in today's world, almost everybody is taking it as a capsule form, much more convenient. The modern era of use begins with the Swiss physician Paracelsus. He lived from 1493 to 1541. He was a brilliant Swiss-German physician. The St. John's plant grows naturally in the Swiss Alps. And I can just imagine a beautiful alpine setting with a meadow full of St. John's beautiful yellow flowers. No wonder they thought maybe this would help lift mood. Anyway, he wrote of St. John's wort, and he called it arnica for the nerves. Isn't that interesting? Arnica we use for trauma, any type of acute bruise or acute painful condition. So it's arnica of the nerves, and that's a good way to think of it. The medicinal components of St. John's wort, the chemical composition, anthracene derivatives, hypericin and hypericin. Hypericin is often used to standardize the St. John's wort preparation. Flavonoids such as quercetin and rutin, very complex and very diverse. Xanthones. And I tell you this so you understand how well it's been studied. You don't need to know these things to benefit from St. John's wort, but the scientists, they know a lot about this plant. Fluoroglucinols, hyperforin is another substance used to standardize St. John's wort. Volatile oils, oligomeric procyanidins, like grapeseed extract. It has some of the same molecules that grapeseed extract has. Catechin tannins, that you find that in green tea and black tea. Caffeic acid derivatives, most plants have this. Curcumin starts with caffeic acid, but curcumin does not come from this plant. But that's very common in the plant kingdom. But the scientists are really quite sure that no one single chemical component is responsible for the health benefits of St. John's wort. It's the symphony of molecules that provides it. Today's world, St. John's wort is used in the pharmacopoeias of many countries, meaning the healthcare plans of European countries, you know, they pay for the treatment and they pay for herbal therapies. It's used in the Czech Republic, France, Poland, Romania, Russia, and Germany. It's part of their system there. It's been studied and approved. The doctor can write you a prescription for St. John's just like he can write for Prozac, and their system pays for it. There are advantages and disadvantages to this. It's not a statement about its worth. It's just a fact. That's what is going on in other countries. Now, the German E Commission, one of the world's leading authorities in the use of herbal medications, have approved St. John's wort for the following conditions: psychiatric conditions, psychovegetative disturbances. This is a state of mind so profoundly upset that you're almost in a stuporous state. You may be unresponsive. You're so overwhelmed. You're so low in the hole that you can't pull yourself out. You need a little help with that, and it's approved for that use. Clinical depression, it's approved for. Depressed mood, anxiety, and nervous unrest, because chronic nervous anxiety and unrest leads to depression. And if we stop it early, we don't suffer nearly as much. What else is it used for? Approved by the German E-Commission, urological conditions such as painful or hesitant urination, and as a pediatric sedative again. I wish we'd known this in clinical practice when the children are so upset. You know, some of them can't stand having their blood drawn, and they squirm and squeal, and they're just fraught with anxiety. A little bit of St. John's wort would help calm that down and proceed on with the procedure that they have to have. I'm not saying that a child should have this every day. That would be inappropriate. But those times when a child is so distraught and upset, something to help them, that's a true godsend. Now, how are we doing this here in America? Well, the U.S. Pharmacopeia statement says there's not enough evidence for the use of St. John's wort, which is misleading. The evidence is all around us. There are dozens and dozens of studies, and we want to talk about that after these important messages. But you know, the people of America have found out the truth. They know where to go for help, and they've made St. John's wort one of the most popular herbs in America, and we want to talk about the science when we return. Can you lower your risk of disease? The answer is yes. One way is by including fruit in your diet. Fruit contains valuable nutrients that can reduce the risk of heart disease, stroke, and even some cancers.
0: We've searched the world and found four fruits we believe are among the best. Noni from Polynesia, acai from the Amazon, and two new ones, goji and mangosteen.
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0: 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We all have said, I need to get some exercise, but how many of us put on our walking shoes and go? Learning a little more about the health benefits of exercise may help you get motivated to lace up those walking shoes. Exercise helps to control our appetite and weight. It maintains strong muscles. It promotes the release of endorphins that counter depression while helping us feel good about our lives. Exercise helps to lower blood glucose, promotes a strong circulatory system, and controls cholesterol. Exercise even helps us get a good night's sleep. Recent research finds dog owners who regularly walk their pet are 34% more likely to achieve fitness goals. You can get all of these health benefits by walking 30 minutes four times a week, just 30 minutes a day. 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
0: Welcome back, everyone. We've been having a very interesting discussion, haven't we, on depression. This is a subject we all need to listen to. We all have been touched by depression, whether it's in our own families, ourselves, or a loved one. And you know, we really do need to step back and help them with God's help. Can't forget to bring God into the picture,
3: yes,
0: though.
3: Absolutely.
0: It's just got to be right there beside the things that we do naturally. Anyway, we do have St. John's Wort now at BioInnovation, so I need to let you know that we have the Dr. Becker's BioNutrients St. John's Wort that is standardized, that will be the strength that you need, and it's buy one, get one free today, so you can take advantage of this. Buy one bottle at the regular price, you get a second bottle free. That's today only, so don't miss it. So, Richard, now you do have some scientific evidence,
3: yes,
0: that we need to share with everyone to lay the groundwork for why St. John's Wort really is a viable option.
3: Well, the first piece of evidence is its long historical use. If it caused cancer, heart disease, terrible things, we would know it after 2,000 plus years of use. And even in children, the use in children. So that is something, a bit of evidence that modern science fails to achieve. Nothing replaces the historical use of a substance. That's first. But there is more. Recently, the Annals of Family Medicine published a meta-analysis review of 66 studies conducted all around the world. This was done in 2015, not too long ago, for the treatment of depression using the common medications, the ones we talked about before, you know, Prozac and Zoloft and Effexor, all those, or St. John's Wort. Compare them. They found that the placebo is 40% effective, and the medications in St. John's Wort are both about 53% effective in relieving depression, equal to the medications, but no side effects. Wonderful. Their conclusion, St. John is effective for the treatment of depression with a side effect profile equal to placebo, much better tolerated than the medications. Next, the Cochrane Library Review. Cochrane is known for its objective reviews of evidence. They really do a good effort in keeping the drug companies out of their decision-making processes. And it has a profound effect, folks. They're wealthy. Wealthy people influence us. We can't help it. It's part of it. You really have to make an effort to keep that type of influence out of your decision-making process. Doctors, you know what I'm talking about. It's part of our daily existence. Cochrane Library Review for just St. John's and major depression. October 2008. Nine large studies show St. John's is 49% better than placebo. 9 small studies showed 87% more effective than placebo. 2 studies show St. John's equally effective as SSRI or tricyclic antidepressants with fewer side effects. That's a pretty convincing. It's better than what you can get at the pharmacy. Next, the German E-Commission review of 30 controlled trials with thousands of mild to moderately depressed patients. St. John's is superior to placebo. This is their conclusion of 30 studies. Works as well or better than the commonly used medications, and side effects are rare and equal to placebo. What I mean by that is if you give 100 people a sugar pill, about 7% will get a headache. Boy, something about that pill disagreed with me. That's just the nature of things. That's how it is. And the side effect profile of St. John's is equal to the sugar pill. So what's causing what? Well, it's not a drug effect. One study found severely depressed patients respond better than mildly depressed. Yes, that's right. St. John's wort helps severely depressed patients. And this has been an observation of mine in clinical practice. If you're just having a few days of the blues, St. John's, maybe not so much. But if you're in a deep hole and you don't know how to get out of it, start with St. John's. It really worked in my practice. I saw it many times, over and over and over. And you know what? When people come, when you write a prescription for someone and they come back in a week and say, "Doc, I can't take that stuff. It makes me feel terrible. I hate my life on that stuff." You don't want to ever use it again, because we're here to help people. But when we gave them St. John's wort, can you remember anybody who came back and said, "This stuff makes me feel terrible. I can't stand it."
4: Never did.
3: Never. We never saw that with St. And the science supports that conclusion, same as ours. Here they found the Germany Commission review of 30 controlled trials. Only one out of 3,250 patients had a reaction, and that was an allergic reaction. And it is a plant. It comes from a plant, so yeah, it's possible. But it's not very common. You know, you can react to ragweed too. So that is a possibility. Multiple studies conducted around the world find St. John's improves mood, increases interest in activities, and improves sleep and concentration, while it reduces pain and somatic complaints often associated with depression. Now, when St. John's caught on for general use in the 1990s, it severely affected the pharmaceutical company's sale of their new Prozacs and their new drugs. So they went to work to discredit St. John's. And what they did is they found that St. John's, in their studies, amplified enzymes in the liver, the cytochrome P450 enzyme system that detoxifies our body. Usually you would think that's a good thing. Take a herb, it improves your detoxification abilities. But what it also does is it can lower your blood levels of certain medications. So they pounded this concept over and over and over, and it has worked. America's doctors have kind of gotten away from St. John's again based on the potential it can lower drug levels in critical patients. Well, I never saw that happen, and I have not seen it in the literature as a common endpoint. Clinical case trials, case reports, patient, they're on a critical drug, and St. John's completely messed their whole profile up, and now we can't use it anymore. In theory, it's there, and it is potentially, possibly could happen. So I have to tell you about that. So if you're taking a cardiovascular drug, an immune suppressant drug to prevent donor organ rejection, something like that, if you're on warfarin, Coumadin, or a blood thinner, or low-dose oral birth control pills, it is theoretically possible that the drug level of these medicines will drop when you take St. John's wort. But again, I've not seen much of that happening. All right? Now, let's go to our break. And when we return, let's talk about who should consider taking St. John's wort. We'll be right back.

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2: This is our hope for you today. I'm Cindy Becker. In the epic movie Gone with the Wind, Scarlett O'Hara says she won't think about her problems today or she'll go crazy. She'll think about them tomorrow. How should we think about tomorrow in our lives? In Matthew 6, verse 33, we get advice about tomorrow. Seek first His kingdom and His righteousness, and all these things will be given to you as well. Therefore, do not worry about tomorrow, for tomorrow will worry about itself. It's so difficult to not worry about the future. Many of us catastrophize about the future. That's spending all your time thinking about all the catastrophes that might happen. So let tomorrow worry about itself. That way, we won't miss the wonderful things happening in our lives right now. I'm Cindy Becker. This is our hope for you today.
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0: We're back, everyone. Just want to give you a little reminder that we have the Dr. Becker's Bionutrients St. John's Wort. Buy one, get one free today only, so don't miss it. You buy one bottle at the regular price, and you get a second bottle free. So, Richard, you had a little bit more about taking the medication.
1: We talked about the potential for St. John's to lower critical medication drug levels. That is a possibility. I don't see that happening a lot, but it is a true possibility. Mm-hmm. The other thing is, I would not recommend taking St. John's with any of the other antidepressants. It may be too much. There's a syndrome called the serotonin syndrome that we just get too much serotonin and it really makes us sick. It can be life-threatening. So, you know, if you want to add it to an antidepressant, sometimes we do that, but we should do that with a doctor's care. Don't do it on your own. Don't add St. John's to another antidepressant on your own. Have a doctor help you with that.
0: Good
1: now,
0: advice.
1: Who should consider taking St. John? If you have mild to severe depression, a depressed mood, you know, we used to call it the blues. That sounds a little better, doesn't it? If you have the blues, think of St. John's. For any of the symptoms commonly associated with depression, you can use it. Seasonal affect disorder. You know, when the sun rides low on the horizon during the winter, we don't get much melatonin, and the vitamin D drops. This is seasonal affect disorder. St. John's has been shown to help with that. Don't forget your vitamin D and melatonin, because that's the real cause. But the three together work beautifully for seasonal affect disorder. And get outside and walk anyway. Stress and anxiety. Stress and anxiety can lead to depression. Chronic pain, arthritis, or degenerative joint disease, degenerative disc disease, anything that causes ongoing pain will depress you. St. John's will help you with that. Nerve conditions such as neuralgia, sciatica, or carpal tunnel syndrome. Dyspepsia, the ancient use of St. John's, dyspepsia. Remember, arnica for the nerves, that's how I think of it. How do you take St. John's wort? The typical dose is 300 milligram standardized to 0.3% hypericum capsule, 300 milligram capsule. You can take anywhere from 1 to 3 or 4 of these a day. A very commonly studied dose is 900 milligrams a day of 0.3% hypericum standardized St. John's wort. Get that, 3 capsules a day. Some people find they save one of those capsules for the mid-afternoon for a little pick-me-up to help the mood, because we tend to get a little depressed in the late afternoon. You know how that goes if you're fighting depression. Save one for there. That's fine. You can do that. Remember, it's no side effects. It's so easy to take. Now, this program is all about holistic and complementary measures. And so no discussion of depression can be complete without the holistic measure. So let's talk about that. If you find yourself in a depressed state, or you have a loved one in a depressed state, please improve the diet. Fresh fruits and vegetables, whole grains, fish, poultry, lean meats, olive oil, nuts and seeds. Eat organic whenever possible. We react to chemicals, and depression can be a sign of a reaction, a toxic reaction to chemicals. Toxic reaction to chemicals. Please consider that. You know, MSG, aspartame, food added preservatives. Some people react by a depressive state to these. Prepare more of your own foods. Consider a food elimination. Food sensitivities, food intolerances, and allergies are known to cause mood disorders. You may be depressed because of your diet. I have to make that clear to you. Please understand that. You say, well, I love those foods. I've been eating them all my life. Yeah, and you've been depressed a long time. Time for a change. Why take a bunch of things when what you need to do is avoid a food? Think about that. Holistically treat any other health condition. You know, if you have hypothyroidism, you can take all the St. John's and Prozac you want, but you need to take thyroid hormone. If there's another health condition contributing to your depression, please address them. That's the true treatment for the depression. That's the exogenous concept. Life circumstances is causing your depression. Treat the health conditions. Begin a regular exercise program. Walking is as effective as the prescription medicines for depression. It's tremendous. And it's preferable to walk outdoors for the light effect on. You know, there's some 25 different physiologic effects from sunlight, and only one of those is vitamin D. Think about this. It's tremendous for mood. Get outdoors and start moving. Music. The vibrational energy of music can be so healing. So healing. Take your little Walkman. I don't know what you call them nowadays. The kids have new stuff. But put the plugs in for your ear and get out in the sunshine. Enjoy your music and take a walk. That does more for you than you can imagine. But when you're depressed, you have this notion, nothing can help me, I don't want to do that. No, please, make yourself do it. Break the cycle, get up and start moving. Socialize. The company of a good friend can certainly lift your spirits. Attending church for the first time in months can bring your spirits up. And your spiritual practice, please understand, please believe, you have value, you are worth it. God loves you, and God will always love you, and Jesus is always with you. And you know what? If you don't have faith, it's okay. For now, because God has faith in you. And that will tide you over till you can start making progress. Now, that's your foundation. To those things, let's have a little B complex. You know, we can't make serotonin without the B vitamins. B vitamins are required to make these neurotransmitters, B3, B6, B12 in particular. And it typically requires a B complex strength, 25 milligram of the common B vitamins, or 50 milligrams even, to really boost the mood. Minerals, calcium and magnesium are also required to make neurotransmitters. And some people have extraordinarily high need for minerals such as chromium, copper, or zinc. The typical person, 25 to 40 milligrams of zinc a day is enough to support a proper mood. But for some people, they need 400, 500 milligrams a day of zinc. And you shouldn't take that much zinc unless you know for sure you need that much. Nutrient Power, the book written by William Walsh, PhD, will help you understand that and give you contacts to learn if you're the type of person who needs extraordinarily high mineral levels to support your mood. This is life-changing. I strongly recommend that those of you who have it, you know, our inner doctor, our spirit, our intuitive spirit tells us things, but we push it down and refuse to listen. If your spirit is telling you, you know, I think that's my problem, get this book and start reading and have a conversation with Bill Walsh. He's an amazing individual, and his foundation helped a lot of people. Now, we have a few more things that are equally important, but we have a break. We'll be right back for our wrap-up and finish of this critically important topic.
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1: Dr. Richard Becker, and this is Your Health at a Glance. Could some of your favorite foods be making you sick? Cases of non-allergic food intolerance are on the rise. This is different than food allergies. Recent surveys reveal up to 20% of us may be suffering from food intolerance. People who have a higher risk of non-allergic food sensitivity are those with other types of allergies, such as hay fever, or irritable bowel syndrome, hepatitis C, chronic indigestion, abdominal pain, or constipation. Non-allergic food intolerance can be delayed up to 48 hours or longer, so you may not connect something you ate 2 days ago with fatigue, headaches, abdominal pain, or depression. You can keep a food diary and write down everything you eat. Blood tests can diagnose the problem, or an elimination diet can help you detect the foods that are causing your symptoms. For Your Health at a Glance, I'm Dr. Richard Becker. 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These remarkable mushrooms include maitake, shiitake, reishi, and ABM. 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
0: 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We have a little bit more information on St. John's Wort, but first I want to give you a quick reminder about that special today. We have the St. John's Wort now at BioInnovations, and it's buy one, get one free today only. So, Richard, you have a little bit more that you want to get out to everyone.
1: Yes. You know, we talked about how you need B vitamins and minerals to make neurotransmitters. We also need protein, amino acids. So taking a little powdered protein supplement can supply your tryptophan and things like that that you need to support these neurotransmitters that support our mood. So good protein intake, and sometimes even protein supplements can be very helpful. Vitamin C, at least 1 or 2 grams a day. The adrenal glands have the highest concentration of vitamin C found in the human body. The adrenal glands make hormones and neurotransmitters. So a little extra vitamin C supports the adrenal glands, and this in turn supports our mood. This stuff works, folks. Believe it. Fake it till you make it. That's how we say it. Get on the program and your life's going to start getting better. Vitamin D3, the vitamin that controls hormones. Vitamin D3, the dose is typically anywhere from 3 to 10,000 international units a day. Do blood levels to be sure. We want a blood level of vitamin D between 50 and 70 in that range to maintain good mood. Most multiple vitamins do not provide enough nutrients to be effective in the nutritional management of depression. It's rare to find a multiple vitamin with a 25 milligrams of niacin in it. It's usually 2 or 3 milligrams. That's really not enough. If you're in the blue state, you need more than that. Now, there are multiple vitamins available, and we can help you with that, but this isn't about that. This is, you need more than that. Take your basic multiple, but add a B complex to it. Now you're doing something. Next, the omega-3 fatty acids, omega-3 and 6s. 70% of the brain is fats, lipids, and oils. If that balance isn't right, you're going to be blue. And it's going to be very difficult to come out, no matter what you're taking. Omega-3s, mitochondrial support. We're talking CoQ10, L-carnitine, D-ribose, magnesium. This stuff helps the mitochondria to create energy so the brain can do what it needs. I wish I had more time to talk about all this, but this is how you restore the function. The melatonin, pineal gland is the center of melatonin production. It's also the center of our spiritual brain. And the pineal gland becomes frozen in inactivity, and we can help to get it going again with melatonin as a supplement. And one last thought. If your hormones are off, you're going to be depressed and other things as well. It's very common, men, as we get older, for testosterone to drop. Women, you know, menopause brings low estrogen levels, and that can lead to profound depression. So bioidentical hormone replacement can be a true godsend and get you back on track. Put these measures to work. Get your exercise going. Get your spiritual practice going again. Take the walks outside. Add a little St. John's to that, and the joy returns far more commonly than it doesn't. It's the place to start. Medicines have their place. If you need them, take them. But start with this. You're going to feel better in no time. Well, thank you for your kind attention on a difficult subject, but essential subject.
0: That's right.
1: We'll see you here tomorrow, right here at Your Health. Bye-bye.
0: Thanks, everyone. We'll see you tomorrow. Bye-bye.

0: 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And support makes a huge difference in a young mom's life. There's so many days that I would not have made it through had it not been for Dr. Stanley. And there would be days I would just sit and listen and put it on repeat. You can get through the hard times if you have a good support system.
1: I'm Larry Bird. I've been part of Lighthouse TV since the very beginning. We're now launching out with a new program called Deep Waters. And we have a live audience that comes to the studio. And if you want, you can go to deepwaters.tv and find out more information about this new program.

Hello, I'm David Jeremiah, here to remind us that America's 250th anniversary is more than a milestone to celebrate. It's a moment to remember. We remember the blessings of God and the gift of freedom. We need also to remember the responsibility that comes as a result. A nation is not held together by prosperity alone, but by truth, virtue, and the character of its people. And if we are to leave this country strong for those who come after us, then we must pass on more than just history. We must pass on faith. So let us thank God for His goodness to America and ask Him to guide us in the days ahead. May God bless America. Many would say, I believe in the Holy Spirit. But my question is, do you know the Holy Spirit? Do you know what He does, what He provides? He was there at creation. He came in power at Pentecost. He's the most personal and perhaps the most misunderstood member of the Trinity. The study of the Holy Spirit as revealed in Scripture shows He is more than a feeling, more than a force, more than an emotion, more than an experience. So, who is the Holy Spirit? The Holy Spirit is God with us, God in us, and God at work through us. Discover more about the Holy Spirit than you ever imagined and experience His presence and power as never before.

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Psalm 145 says this. It says, I will extol you, my God, O King, and I will bless your name forever and ever. Every day I will bless you, and I will praise your name forever and ever. Great is the Lord, and greatly to be praised, and his greatness is unsearchable. I love in verse 2, it says, every day I will bless you. It's not just on the good days. It's not just on the bad days. It's not on the days when I've done everything right, when I feel like I've got everything in order. I'll bless you. It doesn't say that. It says every day. Amen. Amen. Do you know what today is? One of those days, right? We get an opportunity right now to sing to him. We're going to sing a song called Great Are You, Lord. We're going to focus on how great he is. So during this song, I encourage you, think of a way you can be grateful for that. Say, Lord, great are you. Great are you, Lord, for this and for that, Lord. Because today is a day I want to praise you.

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0: Isn't it time to take the journey from knowing about the Holy Spirit to deeply knowing Him? 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
2: D.L. Moody was one of the most influential evangelists of the 19th century. You've heard me talk about him over the years. He's one of my favorite characters. He left a successful career in the shoe business to share the gospel. And during his brief 62 years of life, it is estimated that he preached to more than 100 million people and led over 1 million people to Christ. But what may surprise you, if you've never read his story, is that Moody wasn't a polished speaker. Nor was he a trained evangelist or theologian. In fact, when he spoke, he often stumbled over his words and he mangled the English language. He split infinitives and other things like that. After one of his sermons, a man came up to him and said, "Mr. Moody, I listened while you were speaking, and you made 17 grammatical errors in your sermon." God bless people like that. And then this man held out a piece of paper and he made a list of Moody's mistakes. And Moody just smiled and said, "I'm doing my best with what God has given me. Are you?" Now that's a real good question. In fact, that's a question we all need to wrestle through, because the Bible says God is the great giver of gifts. And what are you doing, and what am I doing with everything we have been gifted? Ephesians chapter 4 tells us that when the Lord ascended to heaven, He gave gifts to men. In Ephesians 4:7, we read, "And to each one of us grace was given according to the measure of Christ's gift." What the Bible teaches men and women is that you and I, apart from the gift of salvation, which we receive when we repent of our sins and become Christians, each of us have been endowed with a gift of ministry from Almighty God, so that every person who's a Christian has a spiritual gift. And I know that some of you are smiling and say, "Well, I must have been left off that list because I don't have any spiritual gifts." Well, you have to argue not with me, but with the Word of God, because the Word of God says we all have spiritual gifts. The fact that we don't know what they are is not God's fault. It's our fault. Every Christian has been uniquely equipped for ministry. But before we go any further, let me just take a moment and remind you there's a difference between spiritual gifts and the fruit of the Spirit. The fruit of the Spirit has to do with who we are. The fruit of the Spirit is love and joy and peace and long-suffering and all those things. But the gifts of the Spirit have to do with what we do, the things that we do for the Lord, how we serve the Lord. We don't all get the same gift. And if we're honest, sometimes we wish we had a different gift than the one we have. Maybe you look around and think, "Why couldn't I be the preacher? Or why didn't God make me the singer?" But spiritual gifts aren't something we get to choose. They're something the Holy Spirit assigns. In fact, the Bible says the same Spirit works all these things, distributing to each one individually as He wills. The Holy Spirit decides, not us. And ladies and gentlemen, the Holy Spirit never gets it wrong. He's always right. He never misses. So if you belong to Christ, you already have at least one spiritual gift, and you may not have discovered it yet, but it's there and it's waiting to be used. A.T. Pearson was a Bible teacher from an earlier day, and he said, "Everyone has some gift, therefore all should be encouraged. Not all have all the gifts, therefore all should be humble. All gifts are for one body, therefore all should be in harmony. And all gifts are needful, therefore all should be faithful." Today I want to unwrap the gifts of the Spirit with what they are, how they work, how we can recognize the ones God has given us. I must confess to you that in years past, I have given entire series of messages and given a message on every gift, which I cannot do. So I'm going to give all those messages to you in one message. I'm going to bring the truck up and dump it all right in one place. And I want you to listen carefully, because the overall of this, the bringing of this all together, is very helpful for us to understand how we fit into the plan God has for us and how we can find the joy we have. I tell you the truth, the greatest joy I've ever had was to become a Christian. The second greatest joy I've ever had is being a Christian and being able to serve the Lord. And that comes through understanding how this works. And we're going to talk about it today. First of all, remember this, and you want to write this down. There are three major passages in the Bible that tell you about spiritual gifts. It's kind of easy to remember. One of them is Romans 12, one of them is 1 Corinthians 12, and one of them is Ephesians 4. In Romans 12, we are told that we, being many, are one body in Christ, and individually members of one another, having then gifts differing according to the grace that is given to us, let us use them. If prophecy, let us prophesy in proportion to our faith. Or ministry, let us use it in our ministering. He who teaches in teaching, he who exhorts in exhortation, he who gives with liberality, he who leads with diligence, he who shows mercy with cheerfulness. So in that passage, we run into the serving gifts like teaching and encouraging and generosity and mercy. Then in 1 Corinthians 12, we have the gifts of miracles and prophecy and discernment of spirits and tongues and the interpretation of tongues. And then in chapter 4 of Ephesians, we have the gift of prophets and evangelists and pastors and teachers. Now, when you take all these gifts and put them together, they sort of fall out into some groups. And I think by understanding the groups, we'll understand the gifts. First of all, there are special gifts. These are gifts that were used in the early days of the church to help the church get established, like apostles and prophets, evangelists and pastor teachers. These had a very special part in the founding of the church, and some of them remain in operation today. And then there are speaking gifts. These are the gifts that involve the mouth. They include prophecy and teaching and exhortation, the word of wisdom and the word of knowledge. And then there are serving gifts. And this is my favorite list, because this is where most of us find our gifts. These gifts that are given to us throughout these passages tell us that we can serve, we can help, we can lead, we can administrate, we can give, we can show mercy, we can discern spirits, we can show faith, and we can demonstrate hospitality. You may be busy serving in one of these capacities and you don't even realize you've been gifted. You are involved in serving God and you didn't even know you were gifted to do it, but you have followed your inclinations to do what God has called you to do, and you're doing it, and you're effective in the doing of it. Then there is one other set of gifts that cause a lot of consternation for people. And we get asked questions about this a lot through our radio and television ministry and even here in the church. These are the sign gifts. One of the reasons there's so much controversy over all these gifts is because we have thrown them all in one big package and think they all have to be used in the same way. But what is the use for sign gifts? Sign gifts were given to establish God's authority. In the New Testament, when Jesus was on this earth and his apostles were preaching, they had no New Testament. They had no authority for what they said. How could people know whether they truly came from God? Their words were authenticated by miracles and visible signs that proved their authority. The apostles were recognized as God's messengers because of the sign gifts. But when the written word of God was completed, when we got this blessed book called the Bible, those sign gifts began to fade from the center. Because, ladies and gentlemen, God has no higher authority than the Bible. And when people want to know, is it true, they should not seek for some special gift to be exhibited, but they should go to the Word of God. If you say, God says it, open your Bible and see if God says it. The Bereans did that. The Bible says the Bereans searched the Scriptures to see whether or not the things the apostles were saying were true. At our church, we do not practice sign gifts because we have the highest authority in our hands that's ever been produced. This is the ultimate authority of our faith. And the Bible says that God has exalted His Word above His name. And when experience becomes our authority, confusion follows. Because you see, the Bible is very objective. It says what it says. It means what it says. If you find out what it means, you'll discover it doesn't mean two things. It means one thing. It's an objective truth. But signs are subjective. They're interpreted by the people who experience them, and they're all different, and they mean different things to different people. When we speak the word of truth, we speak the word of truth, and it's based upon the word of God. Where the word of God is central, people grow strong in their faith. Where it is removed from the center, confusion takes its place. So we do not practice the sign gifts at Shadow Mountain because we know we have the authority that's greater than all. We have the Word of God, and we rest our case on the Word of God. If God said it, I believe it, and that settles it. Amen? So let me tell you what the purpose of these gifts are that God gives to us. First of all, the Bible says these gifts are given to us to build up others in the family of God. Now, there's a word that is used. I remember this word growing up in the church, wondering what in the world it meant to be edified. People were always talking about being sanctified and edified, and I didn't know what it meant. One day I realized that the word edify comes from the word edifice, which means building. So the word to edify means to build up. The Bible says that we are given gifts, according to Ephesians 4:12, for the edifying of the body of Christ. The reason God has gifted you and me with these several gifts that we've talked about is so that when we utilize these gifts, we are building up the body of Christ. How many of you know some people have the gift of tearing down the body of Christ, but it didn't come from God? It came from the other direction. God has called you and me to develop the gifts that He's placed within us so that when we utilize those gifts, we're helping others grow and be strengthened in their faith and become better Christians and better followers of Christ. We build up. And then the Scripture says, since you are zealous for spiritual gifts, let it be for the edification of the church that you seek to excel. God has given to you and me a gift of ministry so that we will build people up instead of tearing them down. If your gift is encouragement, you speak hope instead of criticism. If your gift is serving, you meet needs instead of ignoring them. If your gift is teaching, you bring truth instead of confusion. When you use your gifts, you push back against the negativity of the world, and you help make the church and the people in it stronger. So we're given these gifts to establish believers. So you say, Pastor Jeremiah, what does it mean to be established? Well, it means that you don't get blown around by everything that happens. That when some new thing comes that somebody says is from God, you know whether or not it's from God. Because you've dug your roots down deep into the Scripture, you know what is true. And let me say something to you. When you know what is true, you know what is false, right? When you know what is true from the Word of God, the things that aren't true to the Word of God become really evident to you. You may not even be able to express it. You may be saying, that doesn't sound right to me. And it doesn't sound right to you because it's not right. It's not from the Word of God. The Word of God tests everything. And when we have spiritual gifts, the Bible says, what happens is we help each other to get established in the faith. You might ask, how do I get established? Well, when people use their spiritual gifts within the church, they bless us with those gifts. They help you and me become more established in what we believe. And when I use the gift that God has given to me, my great honor and purpose is to build you up and to establish you in the faith. And here's the last thing that spiritual gifts do, and this is really neat and pretty special. The Bible says that when you and I use our spiritual gifts, we bring honor and glory to Jesus Christ. We exalt Him. Listen to 1 Peter 4:11. If anyone speaks, let him speak as the oracles of God. If anyone ministers, let him do it with the ability which God supplies, that in all things God may be glorified through Jesus Christ, to whom belong the glory and the dominion forever and ever. Amen. What is Scripture saying? It is saying, if you have a gift of speaking, speak for the glory of God, and God will be glorified. If you have the gift of serving, serve God with all your heart, and God will be glorified. The Bible says, let men see your good works, that they may glorify your Father who is in heaven. If you have the gift of teaching, study diligently, teach creatively, do it with the strength and skill within you, and the God of glory will gain even more glory because of what you're doing. Bringing glory to God's one of our chief purposes as Christians, and we might as well roll up our sleeves and, in the power of the Spirit, get after it. Use your gift, and when you do, you bring honor and glory to the Lord Jesus Christ. And that's not just for people like me, that's for all of us, because as we've learned so far in this little tutorial, we all have a spiritual gift from God. Now, in the whole doctrine of spiritual gifts, there are some issues that come up. Let me just deal with three of them before we bring the conclusion to this message. First of all, I'd like to call out the spirituality problem. Have you ever encountered somebody who's got a spiritual gift, and it may be obvious to you that they do, and because of that, they flaunt this gift and they make you know that they're spiritual people? Well, I'm here to tell you something that'll surprise you. You can have a spiritual gift and be a carnal Christian. The Bible says about the Corinthians, they fell behind in no spiritual gift. In other words, they had all the gifts. And yet the church in Corinth was the most carnal church in the New Testament history book. But that church, we are told, was number one in spiritual gifts. They all had spiritual gifts, but because they had spiritual gifts, they weren't spiritual. They held those gifts because they were from God, and they used them in many cases for their own purposes, and they got into a lot of trouble. And Paul scathed them. In 1 Corinthians, he lets them have it, and he should have because of what they were doing. The ironic fact is you can be greatly gifted and still not be walking with the Lord. So don't let spiritual gifts be the standard of your Christianity. The second problem is what I call the specialist problem. And this is really common, believe it or not. Sometimes someone will say to me, Pastor, you've been encouraging us to share our faith, but I don't do that because I don't have the gift of evangelism. Well, that doesn't get you off the hook, not even close. Because while there are people who have the gift of evangelism, all of us are called to go into the world and share our faith. Somebody says, I don't give because I don't have the gift of giving. Come on now. You know, there are people, according to the Bible, who have the gift of giving. And it says, if you have that gift, you should use it liberally. Did you see that? But the Bible also knows that we might not have that gift, but we still have the responsibility. All of the gifts have both a special and a general application. Generally speaking, we all should be evangelists. We should all be serving. We should all be speaking the truth. But sometimes the Lord comes along and He puts His hand on someone and gives them a special ability in one of these things. And that is a spiritual gift. But it doesn't take you away from your responsibility to do the things that the Bible tells you to do. Just because you don't have the gift of evangelism doesn't mean you can't share the gospel with somebody you love. You may feel like you don't do it well, but do it. Because that's what God has called us to do. God calls every one of us to teach, to encourage, to serve. And these are not just gifts for a few. They're a part of what it means to be a follower of Jesus Christ. Thirdly, there's the self-centered problem. There are other people who fall into a self-centered problem. They start to think, my spiritual gifts are for me. That's not true. God didn't give you a gift for yourself. God gave you gifts to help others. Once again, Scripture says that these gifts are to profit all. There's an old adage that goes something like this: if God has given you a gift, use it, don't abuse it, or you will lose it. And that is a good admonition. You can let a gift atrophy. A gift that isn't used is ultimately lost in terms of its effectiveness for God. Once you figure out what God has gifted you to do, your goal should be to polish that gift. Sharpen that tool. Use it all that you can for the glory of God while there is still time. When I was a senior at Cedarville College as a student, God called me to preach. And he did so by taking me every week to a little church up near Columbus, Ohio, to the Fairfield Baptist Church in Thurston, where there were about 30 people, and I went up there to preach. And I was so shocked, because when I got done preaching, people would come up and tell me they understood what I said. That was a major thing. But when I knew that God had called me to preach, I didn't say, okay, that's it, God's called me to preach, go preach. No, I realized I wasn't prepared yet to preach. I needed to work hard to learn how to do that. So I went to seminary and polished my gift. And that's what all of us should do. If God calls you to do something and he gives you an ability, don't just sit on the ability and say, well, I guess I'm okay now, I got an ability. Take that ability and take it as far as you can and make it as strong as it can be and use it for the glory of God to affect as many people as you can for as long as you can. That's what the Bible teaches. Amen. So some of you are going to say, Pastor Jeremiah, how do I know what my gift is? So here's the practical part. Five things. They're real quick and they're really important. Number one, investigation. First thing you should do is, when you get some time this afternoon or this week, 1 Corinthians 12, Romans 12, Ephesians 4, go through there, write down all of the gifts. There's supposedly 19 of them. You'll see some of them listed in more than one passage. Get the gifts on a list. Now you know what the spiritual gifts are that the Bible tells us are available. Begin by finding out everything you can about them. Learn what they are, how they work, and whether or not you see them evident in your life. Number two, after investigation, I want to throw in this word, involvement. This is so important, because you might say, Pastor, until I know what it is that God wants me to do, I'm just going to sit here and wait. Let me tell you something I've learned. You cannot steer a parked car. If you aren't moving, God's not going to tell you what to do. You cannot steer a car that is not moving, and once it's rolling, you can guide it in the right direction. And that's true in your spiritual life. When God sees you serving the best you know how from where you are right now, he can direct you and redirect you, but it is hard for you to receive God's steering and direction when you're standing still. Don't use your desire to know your spiritual gift as an excuse for not doing something until you find out what it is. You will delay the process by doing that. So get involved. Try different kinds of ministry. How else are you going to know what you're gifted to do if you never experience it? I keep a little saying in my office that goes like this: Lord, someday I hope to do something perfectly. In the meantime, help me to do something. Amen. You know, isn't that true? If you wait until you got it all figured out, you will never go anywhere. Start where you are. Do what you can do and watch how God leads you. There's a passage in the Old Testament where this little phrase is so paramount. It says, I being in the way, the Lord led me. That's how you find out what God wants you to do. Be in the way. Do what God has called you to do now. Start today to follow his direction. And when you do that, God will take you to the next step. So investigation, find out what the gifts are. Involvement, get started doing what you know to do now. Thirdly, interest. Ask yourself, what do I really enjoy doing for the Lord? Usually what you enjoy is what you are capable of doing, and God often uses your interests to point you towards your gifts. When I was a student, as I've told you on occasion, one of the things that I loved to do more than any, I was a radio fanatic. believe it or not, before I ever spoke on the radio, I was one of those kids who bought Allied radio kits. And the Heath kits, I got those. I got the magazine every week. I bought the kits. I built them. My little bedroom growing up in my parents' home was like an electronic nightmare. My mother said I was going to electrocute everybody before I was 20. But I didn't do that. But I loved radio. I became a shortwave person. I loved listening to the shortwave. I would find missionary stations all over the world on shortwave. I loved it. When God called me to preach, one of the things I thought, well, I guess my radio career's over. You know what the Bible says? The Bible says, delight yourself in the Lord, and He will give you the desires of your heart. You do not need to be afraid of what God might ask you to do. He will give you both the desire and the joy to do what He equips you to do. Can you imagine God being anything other than that? Do you think He's sitting up in heaven saying, I'm going to give them a gift, and then I'm going to frustrate them to death until they give up? God doesn't do that. If God calls you, He's obligated to help you. If He equips you, He's using that in your life, not only for your own spiritual growth and enjoyment and joy, but to help other people. So don't get caught up and find out what God wants you to do. And usually it goes along with some ability you've noticed in your life, something that you love to do, something that you're good at. I know some gifts I don't have. And I wouldn't have to ask too many people if I have those gifts or not. They would say, absolutely not, Pastor. You do not have that gift. And that's probably true of you. One of the great things about discovering your spiritual gift is discovering what it is not. You can get off that track when you know what God has called you to do. So investigation, involvement, interest. Here's introspection is the fourth thing. Ask yourself, where do I seem to be most effective? The Holy Spirit gives abilities for certain kinds of ministry, and the effectiveness is often a good indicator of where you are gifted. Let me tell you something. If you think you have the gift of leading and you look around and nobody's following, you do not have the gift of leading. We said this about music. We've said it about others. When you determine what God wants you to do, there will be evidence in your life and affirmation in your life. Yes, this is the direction I want you to go. Over 100 years ago, the Holy Spirit gifted an Irish farmer named Jeremiah Manili with the gift of evangelism. That great awakening in Northern Ireland began when Jeremiah and three young men met nightly in an old schoolhouse to pray for revival. For 3 months, nothing happened until New Year's Day when one person came to Christ. Soon, conversions were happening nightly, and 50 men joined the prayer meetings. When crowds of unbelievers began showing up, they urged Jeremiah to preach, which he had never done before, but he agreed, and many were saved. Later, Jeremiah was invited to preach in a nearby town. The building overflowed. He preached once and dismissed the crowd, but no one left. So he preached again, and then again, and after the fourth sermon, he went outside and wrung the sweat from his shirt, put it back on, and preached one more time before going home at night. Moments later, he was at home, and a man stood there asking how to be saved. It was after dark. It was late. Jeremiah cried out to his neighbors, "What in the world? I'm lying in bed, and souls are seeking Christ." What happens when you start to use your gift? The Holy Spirit comes alongside and helps you to understand, God is using me in this. He's helping me to be effective in this. Effectiveness matters. Look at where God seems to be blessing your efforts, and that's often where you will find your spiritual gift. Finally, one more thing. Interaction. Talk to others about what they see in you. Ask trusted friends or leaders where they have noticed God using your life. I've been doing that a little bit this week from some staff members and telling them what I view and see in their life. There's so much joy in that, because sometimes you can just see what their gift is. If you're around them very long, they got this gift and you notice it. When you tell them they have that gift, you can see the smile on their face because they know it themselves. And when you ask people about yourself, they will give you honest feedback if you give them the opportunity. I mean, if you say, "Do you think I have the gift of preaching?" and nobody says anything, they just look at you. What's the second thought you have about what your gift is? Investigation, involvement, interest, introspection, and interaction. These steps will help you understand how God has gifted you. And one of the best parts of discovering your gift is, I said before, finding out what it is not. And that can lift a heavy burden from your shoulders when you know what God wants you to do and you realize He doesn't want you to do something else. I believe it is absolutely impossible, listen to me carefully, absolutely impossible for a believer who sincerely wants to know how God can use them not to find out. God delights in showing His will to hearts that are humble and open before Him. Come with a spirit that says, Lord, show me what you want me to do and I will do it. And that kind of heart is the heart that God always guides. My father was a Baptist preacher. And some of you are old enough to remember about 40 years ago, there was an absolute craze about spiritual gifts in the church. They were doing seminars everywhere. You could go to conferences. And my dad was a little bit reluctant. He wasn't sure about that. One day he said something to me that was among the many things he told me when I was growing up that I've never forgotten. He said, David, I don't know about all the spiritual gift stuff. What I do know is this. The greatest spiritual gift you will ever get is the gift of availability. And was he ever right about that? If I could say one thing to you after all of this talk today about spiritual gifts, it would be this. You can find out what your spiritual gift is if you are absolutely determined to do it before you find out what it is. If you say, Lord God, I don't know what it is you've caused me to do, what you created me to do, but I want you to know I am available. Here am I, Lord, send me. I will do what you call me to do. If you do that, you will know what your gift is before next week is here, because that's how God works. Leo Buscaglia, affectionately known as Dr. Love, was a professor at the University of Southern California, one of the most engaging speakers of his time. He taught a class called Love, and it became so popular that students filled every seat. They sat on the floor and they lined the hallway into his classroom so they could hear what he said. After losing one of his students to suicide, Leo realized how many people go through life never knowing that they are loved or gifted by God. From then on, he made it his mission to help people see their worth. He was known for striking up conversations with strangers in the elevator and for saying, "We need 5 hugs a day to survive, 8 hugs to maintain, and 12 hugs to thrive." But his most memorable words were these. Your talent is God's gift to you. What you do with it is your gift back to God. And that is true for the gifts of the Spirit. Your gift is God's gift to you. But what you do with it is your gift back to God. He was talking about talents, but the same is true of spiritual gifts. God has placed something unique inside of you, something that's not inside of anyone else. And someone else's blessing will depend on whether or not you use that gift. If you'll just use it, you might be amazed at what God will do through you. So spiritual gifts are for all of us. I've given you the path that I understand from the scripture. Here's what you do. Take those steps, follow those things, and all of a sudden you'll be coming to someone saying, I think God has gifted me to do this. And then you'll begin to do it and you'll find joy in your life. That's how the body works. That's why I'm so excited to share this truth with you. Let me remind you that the gifts of the Spirit are important, but they're not as important as the gift of eternal life. And you know, if you haven't received that gift, you won't get any of the other gifts. They're subsequent to receiving the gift of eternal life. In other words, if you're not a Christian, you won't get spiritual gifts. But you can become a Christian by accepting the gift of God, which He has provided for you through the death, burial, and resurrection of Jesus Christ. He wants you to have forgiveness of your sin. And if you will receive that, the Bible says you will get the gift of eternal life through Jesus Christ our Lord. When you become a Christian, you are gifted with eternal life. And when you get the gift of eternal life, then you proceed to understand the gifts of the Spirit. But my main concern for you today is this. The gifts of the Spirit are important, but the gift of God, which is eternal life, is way more important than that. That's where it all begins. And if you've never received that gift, I'm going to ask you to do it today. He will give you eternal life and the forgiveness of your sins. Your guilt will be gone, and you will have a relationship with Almighty God you never dreamed possible.
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4: Every morning we face choices, hope or despair, faith or fear. At Morning Light, we want you to see God's work in the person right in front of you, to see His extraordinary plan at work in them, that no one is beyond the reach of His power, no life insignificant. And trusting Him means you never walk alone. In 2025, face the day with faith.

Hello, everyone, and welcome to Bethlehem Glory. We are glad that you're joining us. We're at lesson 6 in our 10-part series on the Beatitudes. I've been encouraging you to read the entire Sermon on the Mount, chapters 5 through 7 in the book of Matthew. We're zeroing in on the Beatitudes, of course, in the beginning of Matthew, but we'll talk about the other parts of the Sermon on the Mount a little bit later on in the program. But first of all, let's go to our prayer from Psalm 119 and verse 18. Lord God, open our eyes. Open our eyes that we would see wonderful things in your word. Teach us through the power of the Holy Spirit as only you can. Just anoint us and bless us and use us and melt us and shape us. And we ask all of this in the matchless name of Jesus Christ, our Lord and Savior. Alleluia and amen. Amen. Matthew 5, 7, blessed are the merciful, for they shall obtain mercy. There we have you have to forgive to be forgiven. Here we have, you want mercy? Be merciful. God blesses us when we are merciful. That's what it says. Blessed are the merciful, for they will be shown mercy. You're going to receive it. You know, mercy is part of the character and the nature of God. He's always merciful. He's always loving, no matter how he is demonstrating himself in this universe or in our lives. He always has mercy. You know, this is maybe the most appealing of the Beatitudes, but yet it kind of is maybe the most difficult. It talks about kindness and being unselfish. We think of people like a Florence Nightingale or maybe the Good Samaritan when we think of people that show great mercy. I think if we are not merciful, we kind of block God's mercy for us. What does it say in the Old Testament in the book of Micah 6:8? And what does the Lord require of you? It's a question. It's the same thing in the Old Testament as in the New Testament. To act justly, and to love mercy, and to walk humbly with your God. I mean, obedience to God. Listen to his word. Obey the word. Act justly. Show mercy. Walk humbly. It's the character that we are supposed to have as believers in Jesus Christ. You know, Jesus demonstrated mercy. He was mercy personified. I mean, in fact, he was God's mercy gift to you and me. I mean, we're miserable, depraved, wretched, and all of that. We've read those scriptures so many times. And yet he chose to become one of us in his humanity. Of course, he was always sinless. And he showed us he is the great pattern, the pattern for mercy. So why should we be merciful? Because God showed us such great mercy when he sent his son, Jesus Christ, to die on the cross for my personal sin and your personal sin. He saw our misery. He knew we were going to fall. He had the plan made before the foundation of the world. The lamb was already slain. And he knew, and in his merciful heart, his heart of hearts, if there is such a thing in the Spirit of God, he shows us great, great mercy. Now, we're like all dead before we come to Jesus Christ. And, I mean, I hate to say things like that, but the scripture validates it. It's like we're walking dead men with a toe tag on, just waiting for the abyss to swallow us. But when we receive his special mercy and become new creatures in Christ, what an amazing gift that is. In the psalmist, it says, Psalm 107, oh, give thanks unto the Lord, for he's good. Did you ever just thank him for his goodness? For his mercy endures forever. His mercy is always there. Let the redeemed, you and me, of the Lord say so, whom he has redeemed from the hand of the enemy. We were redeemed from the hand of the enemy because of his special mercy. We should be thankful. If you have nothing else to thank him for and you're a blood-bought, redeemed Christian, you should thank him for that. In 1 Peter, he said, for Christ also has suffered once for our sake, for our sins, the just for the unjust. He's the just, I'm the unjust.
that he might bring us to God, being put to death in the flesh, but quickened by the Spirit. I mean, it's the gospel in a nutshell, so to speak. He died for my sin. He rose from the dead. I have hope of my resurrection because of his great mercy to me. In Revelation, it says this. Revelation, the first chapter, verses 5 and 6. And from Jesus Christ, who is

in God's gift to us, Jesus Christ. We talked about, you know, the poor in spirit, about mourning, about meekness, about hunger and thirsting. But now you see the progression as you study the Beatitudes. But we have to have a heart of mercy. And when we're walking in these steps, God gives us that heart of mercy because we have the seed within us. Show mercy to others. How do we do that? By forgiving, by helping, by being charitable in all of our lives. We need to embrace mercy just the way the outstretched arms of Christ embraced us on Calvary. Mark's gospel says, and these are the words of Jesus, and when you pray, forgive. If you have aught against any, that your Father also, which is in heaven, may forgive you your trespasses or sins. But if you do not forgive, neither will your Father, which is in heaven, forgive you your trespasses. We must live a life of repentance, a life of mercy, a life of forgiveness. They're all like a woven tapestry. You can't have one without the other. It's all the manifesto for Christian living. The Beatitudes are that, and they are so exquisitely beautiful. We'll be right back after these messages.

0: Jesus is the one who came to save, to redeem, and to bring us into His presence. And all you have to do is believe. Jesus is all you need to experience the gift and the hope of the gospel. The Word of God is inspired, it is infallible, it is inerrant, it is faithful, and it is true.
1: 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Come on!

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2: When we listen to the narrative of modern culture, most of academia and popular science, what do we observe? Scientific evidence proving that human evolution unfolded over millions of years. What does the observational evidence actually reveal? Equipping yourself with factual evidence and answers to this crucial issue is more important than ever. EDA, A Missing Link with Carl Kirby. This week on Origins.
3: If we're merciful, we receive mercy. It's guaranteed in God's word. And God does not fail. He is the faithful witness. We read that. And we're supposed to be thankful for all the gifts that God gives us. We just talked about forgiving others when they sin against us. And that's all the woven tapestry of mercy as well. But Jesus takes it even further in Luke's gospel, the 6th chapter. He says, "But I say unto you, which hear, if you have hearing ears, he that has an ear, let him hear, not only audibly or in your mind, but in your heart." We're talking about that kind of hearing. Love your enemies. Wow. Now, this is a giant leap. Do good to them which hate you. These are strong words. Hate. He uses the word hate. Bless them that curse you. Isn't that what we read in prior lessons? How Shimei was cursing David? And he said, no. Just let him go. God will be his judge. He'll bless them that curse you and pray for them that would despitefully use you. They don't know what they're doing. It's the Calvary attitude that Stephen portrayed so eloquently when he was being stoned. Thomas Watson says, the book I recommend on the Beatitudes, soul

mercy is the chief of mercies. A soul is the most precious thing that a man has. This side of heaven, it is the bud for all eternity. God's breath made man a living soul. So man is like a diamond set in a ring of clay. Beautiful words. Soul mercy is this. It's praying and exhorting sinners as they tread on the banks of the bottomless pit. I've told you many times about the book that I have, The Bible Looking Glass. It's a very, very old book, and they have illustrations. And there's one illustration about man treading on spider webs, and underneath is the bottomless pit, the abyss. Augustine says, we weep at the death of a loved one when the soul leaves the body, and rightly so, because grief is real. But how much more should we weep for the soul of those who have never known the Christ of God? They don't know. They don't know any better. So soul mercy is praying for others. James says, James 5:16, the effectual fervent prayers of a righteous man or woman avail much. Remember the story in the book of Acts of Eutychus. Well, Paul was preaching. It's in the 20th chapter of Acts. You can read it in verses 9 to 10. Okay, I'll read what it says here. Remember, Paul is the preacher now. They're having a prayer meeting. And there sat in a window a certain young man named Eutychus. Now, that name means fortunate. And believe me, Eutychus was very fortunate that night. Being fallen into a deep sleep, he was sleeping. As Paul was long in preaching, he kind of fell asleep during Paul's sermon. He sunk down with sleep and fell down from the third loft and was taken up dead. Now, it doesn't say he was unconscious or they thought he was dead. It says he was taken up dead. Three stories high, you can fall. Depending on what you're landing on, yes, you can be dead. And Paul went down and fell on him, and embracing him said, trouble not yourselves, for his life is within him. You know, Paul fell on him. It means he prayed fervently for him. He was dead, and now he was alive. Man has suffered a great fall ever since the garden. We fell a great, great fall. And we're all depraved because of the sin of our first father, natural father, Adam. So we're depraved by our sinful nature. Man is lost. He's dead. And only Christ can make us alive again, just the way Paul prayed for Eutychus. Jesus is our intercessor. He's in heaven right now praying for you and me. He came down and opened his arms and embraced us, just the way Paul came down and embraced and prayed for Eutychus. What an amazing story. You know, I was thinking of the nursery rhyme, Humpty Dumpty. Humpty Dumpty sat in the wall. Humpty Dumpty had a great fall. All the king's horses and all the king's men couldn't put Humpty together again. I don't know why this egg was sitting on the wall. Nevertheless, mankind has had that great fall, and we are broken. And all the king's riches and all the king's psychology and whatever they may say, the 12-step programs, they can't put man back together again. Only Jesus Christ can. You know, I actually went online. In fact, why don't you do this? I just typed in the gospel according to Humpty Dumpty, and pow, I got this long, long sermon. I was amazed. Go read it. I mean, you're going to enjoy it because it talks about the fall of mankind, and only Jesus Christ can put us back together. So, do you know the Lord Jesus Christ? Has he come into your heart? I mean, when you hear me teach, make it personal. Is it for you? I pray that you know him. So as believers, we must show mercy to others because of the great mercy God showed for us, because of our great fall. So mercy also means we don't speak evil of other people. The abundance of the heart, the mouth speaks. The sin of the tongue at times is so lethal and so deadly.
Matthew's gospel says, out of the abundance of the heart, the mouth speaks. Garbage in, garbage out. Mercy in, mercy out. Proverbs 18:21 says, death and life are in the power of the tongue, and they that love it shall eat the fruit thereof. We have to have prudent speech. We have to weigh our words. We, you know, we're going to have to give an account for every idle word that we speak. The Bible tells us that. Now, I understand that we've been redeemed, and I understand that we have feet of clay, but these are precious jewels. It's like honey dripping from the mouth of the Lord when he is speaking these beatitudes. So what fruit do you eat? Do you eat the word of God like Jeremiah did? Do you eat those things, or do you eat from the pleasures of this world? Adam and Eve ate the wrong fruit, the wrong tree, and we've been suffering the consequences since. But God had a plan, and you, through his perfect plan, can make that dramatic change in your life. You can go from death to life, from old to new, from lost to saved, from hell to heaven. It's that dramatic. And when you start reading these Beatitudes and studying them for them yourselves, you're going to see this is an amazing testimony to our Christian walk. We'll be right back.

0: 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And trusting Him means you never walk alone. 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

We're talking about mercy and about the power of the spoken word. We must speak mercy into situations. A soft word can turn away anger. We're accountable for the words that we speak. We're ambassadors for Jesus Christ. We're to spread the good news. Everything that we do and everything that we say is a reflection on our Heavenly Father. Proverbs 25 says, "A man that bears false witness against his neighbor is a maul, a sword, and a sharp arrow." Those are all deadly instruments. Maybe this neighbor you had over and you were barbecuing together or whatever. He's been in your home many times. And now you speak gossip. It's like you're assassinating him with your tongue. It's like silent murder. Leviticus says, "Thou shalt not go up and down as a talebearer among the people." We're supposed to deal mercifully with everyone that we meet, believers or non-believers. It doesn't matter. Remember how Mom used to say, I'm sure all of your mothers did, if you can't say anything good, don't say anything at all. And that's almost prophetic, isn't it? It really is. Now, Augustine, he said this, and he had it inscribed in his dining table. He would not listen to gossip or defame anyone. He was so accountable for his words when he came to know the Lord Jesus. He says, this was inscribed in his table. Whoever loves another's name to blast, this table is not for him, so let him fast. Don't eat with me if you're going to sit here and gossip, is what it's saying. I don't want to hear it. We're here to glorify God. So a merciful person, we don't speak evil. We don't bear false witness. Now, human nature says, oh, I want to get even. But that's not the nature that we have within us now when we become Christians. Mercy requires us to sow seed in our neighbor's field. Like if there's two farmers and they're not getting along, and then this one farmer that maybe said something about the other farmer, they're having a hard time financially and they don't have the money to buy seed. And the one that has been wronged knows in his heart he should help. And he even withholds seed from some of his field in order to plant seed in the neighbor's field. That's what we mean. Mercy requires that we sow seed in our enemy's field, even though part of our field may remain barren. That's real mercy. Thomas Watson says, by defaming someone's name, you bury him alive, and this could be irreparable injury to him and to his family. Of course, Stephen, we know, is the prototype of mercy. When he prayed for himself, read the story in Acts 7. I mean, it's such an amazing testimony to Stephen. When he prayed for himself, he stood up. When he prayed for his enemies, he was on his knees as they were stoning him. And he prayed that Calvary prayer. That's mercy. That's mercy. In Lamentations, it says, it is of the Lord's mercy that we are not consumed. We have no right to anything, but he is merciful. There's a general mercy. There's a special mercy. It's because of his mercy we are not consumed, because his compassions fail not. They are new every morning, and great is his faithfulness. There's not a creature alive that does not in some way experience the mercy of God every single day. Each day we should be singing hymns of praise to him. I mean, the general mercy, the rain and the sun and the wind and the air that we breathe. I mean, all of these are gifts from God. People don't realize that. Take a deep breath. You're sucking in the mercy of God right now, whether you're a believer or not. And then the special, special mercy that he shows to the believer. I mean, they're astronomical. You can't even count them. The graces, the mercy, the joys that he gives us. Oh, yes, we go through hardships. I know we go through trials.
You know, every morsel of food that we eat, it comes from the earth. Every ounce of meat that we prepare for our dinner meals, it's because my father owns the cattle on the Thousand Hills. They're all there by the grace and the providence and the power of our merciful God. And it says in the scriptures, in Psalm 41, blessed is he that considers the poor. We have to be merciful and consider the poor. The poor we're always going to have with us. And when we're merciful to them, do you know that God smiles on us? It says in Psalm 37, he is ever merciful that lends, and his seed is blessed. Our families will be blessed if we show mercy. When you do it unto the very least, you're doing it to him. So in all of these things that we're talking about in the Beatitudes, it has to be more than just conversation, more than nice words on a piece of paper. If we don't put them to action, we are failing God. We really are. And we're robbing ourselves of blessing, because every one of them starts out with, blessed are you, blessed are they, blessed are those that do. And it goes on and on and on. So blessed are the merciful, for they shall obtain mercy. The blessings that we receive, can you put a monetary value on them? No, I don't think so. The wicked borrow and they don't repay. But when we lend and we do works of mercy, not only am I rewarded and I am shown God's mercy, but my extended family is shown God's mercy as well. Oh, beloved. You have to read chapters 5 through 7, 5, 6, and 7 in the book of Matthew, and concentrate especially on the Beatitudes. And as you read them prayerfully and meditate on them. And God will speak to your hearts, I guarantee it. Just wait upon the Lord, and he will renew your strength. We'll see you next time on Bethlehem Glory. Please read and study these words.

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0: Well, new warnings about worsening religious persecution in India. A U.S. government commission says anti-conversion laws put Christians and other minorities at great risk. We will hear from religious freedom expert David Curry and from native-born Indian missionaries who survived several rounds of violent attacks in their homeland.
1: And we continue our Missionary Monday series. Each month we partner with ABWE, Association of Baptists for World Evangelism. Today we will take you to South Asia. You'll meet Dr. Paul and learn how he is spreading the gospel among Hindus.
0: Well, last week the U.S. Commission on International Religious Freedom warned religious freedom continues to deteriorate in India. The commission pointed to expanding anti-conversion laws, growing pressure on Christian and even Muslim communities, and legal changes, critics say, could further restrict minority religious rights. USCIRF is once again recommending that India be designated a country of particular concern. That's a significant designation.
1: Yeah. Well, David Curry, former president of Open Doors USA and leading expert on Christian persecution, told the commission that the legal pressure facing Christians in India has become increasingly severe. He says India now has the most sophisticated systematic persecution of religious minorities by any democratic government. He specifically pointed to the intensity of so-called anti-conversion laws.
2: The new law defines mass conversion as two or more people, and it requires converts to give a 60-day notice with fellow citizens invited to object about this personal decision, and the convert must subject themselves to police inquiry. And if they're found, and those found guilty of mass conversions face a maximum penalty of life imprisonment.
0: Well, in a few minutes, we'll hear from an Indian missionary couple who survived mob attacks, beatings, and the destruction of their Christian school and church in the heavily impacted region of West Bengal in eastern India. Their story and so many others are adding to the growing urgency surrounding religious freedom conditions in India. But first, we turn to our friend David Curry. He'll explain why India seems to be turning up the heat on minority religious groups, especially Christians. He joins us today from his home in Scottsdale. Good morning, David. Glad to have you back.
3: Good morning. It's a pleasure to be back with you.
0: Well, as you know, Christian missionaries in India go back a long time, 2,000 years, of course, to the work of St. Thomas the Apostle. There has been a strong Christian minority in India. What is different about this moment where the government seems to be systematically turning against Christians?
3: Well, what is different is in 2014, Narendra Modi became the prime minister, and he is part of a historical radical political party in India. This is connected to the roots of the political party that killed Gandhi. So it goes back a long way, and they are radical about their Hindu Indian faith. In other words, they say you're not really an Indian citizen unless you're Hindu. And this has given them a political cover, and they stir up dissent, of course, as political parties will do. But it's given them a political cover to say we're just carrying out our policies. And the policy has been to tighten the lid on all religious minorities. Of course, there's 90 million plus Christians in India, and they have been the largest target, but not the only target.
0: Well, our friends at CSI, Christian Solidarity International, which I know you're very familiar with their work, reported some 900 documented attacks on Christians alone last year. And this astonishing number, 1,622 believers arrested, imprisoned, or detained without trial. You and others have been calling for India to become a country of particular concern. The last time we saw that label given was to Nigeria. We know what's happening there. Is this designation possible, or is there too much at stake between this relationship with President Trump and President Modi and all that's at stake really in the South Asia region, with India being the big player there?
3: Well, your listeners will want to know what would it even mean if they were a country of particular concern. What it allows the U.S. to do is, by law, it allows them to to sanction in certain areas and use certain tools to pressure the government. So I don't know that politically it's likely right now, but I think it would be helpful. And it would be a carrot and stick approach. I think it's time for it because this has gotten to an extreme level. And really why I call India the most sophisticated persecutor of Christians is because they have started with leaders, financial pressure. They're slowly circling and strangling religious freedom, and they're using laws to do it. And they do see, as you mentioned, a lot of mob violence that has happened in Chhattisgarh and Manipur over the last couple of years, incidents over 900, as Christian Solidarity has reported. So it is a complete strangulation of Christian faith that has begun in India.
0: So does the government just stand by? Is this an issue where police don't enforce laws that are on the books? When a mob forms, when they're surrounding a building, when a church is on fire, does the fire department not come? I mean, what does it practically look like if your government no longer has decided it no longer will protect you and you're the expression of your religious faith?
3: What it means is that in states where the BJP, which is the ruling party of the prime minister, is in control, the police, the county, all of these issues stack up. And that's where you see vigilante justice of these mobs attacking Christians, attacking churches, arresting pastors. How do we know this? Because they're posting it on social media. Mm. They don't even hide it. So there is a real sense of freedom for the mob. But it is within these states. There are 14 states where there's anti-conversion law, and it's a bit of a double speak because it's really about they do not allow people to change their mind about their faith. If they're born a Hindu, they read a Bible and decide they want to become a Christian, they want to have people give a 16A notice of changing their faith. And as I mentioned in that clip previously, then they want to be able to have everybody speak into, well, your mother gets up there, your dad, I'm disappointed, he's always been a Hindu, this whole thing, and pressuring him or her to change back their faith. It's a very strange thing.
0: We've got about a minute left. Give me a sense of what the impact is for Christian missionaries. I know even early into the 20th century, medical missions, orphanages, there have just been wave after wave of missionaries as recent as the 20th century, and certainly now many missionaries still go into India. What does it look like now to be a missionary in India?
3: It's more and more difficult, not just to be a missionary, but a pastor there. There's many, many Indian pastors and ministries that are affected by this. Financially, what it means is that 20,000 nonprofits, Christian nonprofits and others, have been shut down because of the financial strangulation.
0: 20,000.
3: 20,000, and they're trying to add new amendments. This is the big one, where they can seize your property and all the money in your account if they think you've had foreign influence. It's called the FCRA, the Foreign Contribution Act. And this is the one where we need Christians in this country to speak out to their representatives to pay attention to what India is doing to Christians.
0: Okay. David, as always, we so appreciate your insight, and thank you for speaking up for the persecuted church and even non-Christian believers around the world, other religious minorities. Thank you so much.
3: Well, thank you.
0: Well, we now turn to missionary couple and Pastor Daganta and Lena Maidi for another perspective. These two dear friends left India. They have been here in the United States in central Pennsylvania for about 5 years now. You experienced everything from massive mob attacks on your home, preventing the burial of your father, over 1,000 people. You have seen your church, your Christian school destroyed. You have seen your daughters threatened with sexual violence and had to leave.
4: Yes.
0: They went ahead of you.
4: Yes.
0: But you two are still standing. Can you give us a sense, Daganta, what is it like to be a Christian in one of these impacted regions that David is describing? What does it mean? What are the costs that you have to count to follow Jesus in India?
4: Well, at this moment, they are converting people. Like, since for me, in my life, I come from Hindu background.
0: Yes.
4: So they want to reconvert me and being Hindu. And I've been beaten 4 times by the Hindu mob. And but to renounce my faith that you cannot be a Christian.
0: Would it be to stop the beatings? Would it have been simple just to say, I renounce it and I return to my Hindu faith?
4: No, I mean, even there you have to pay a lot of money to the Hindu mob, to the Hindu group.
0: So there's a real financial cost.
4: Yeah, financial cost. Yes. You have to renounce it, then you have to pay the money to them.
0: Yeah.
4: And they have to put their Hindu, you know, all these rituals and everything. And of course,
0: So we're seeing these images right now of mobs surrounding places where it's known that Christians are working. These threats are not just cut you off financially, legally, not participating in the community, but Lena, you experienced, your daughters experienced real threats on them personally to the point that they couldn't go back to school. How did you get through those days? What was it that said this is worth it?
5: So it was very hard, and it is being a mother, you know, whenever they give a direct threat, because several times in the beginning I thought maybe it's a minor threat, but the things got more intense, and you know, the mob really wanted to get them, and you know, they started following us. So at that moment,
0: they were following you through the streets.
5: Through the streets, wherever we go for the groceries, they used to go to. When we go to the school, we used to use the public transport, so we could see the same group of people behind us. And then I realized that our daughters are not safe, you know, and anytime anything can happen. And directly, they've given threat to me, you know, you live with your teenage daughters, so you better be careful and listen what we are saying.
4: Yes.
5: So it was terrible there.
0: So why? How do you encourage pastors and Christians? Your ministry is still continuing both here in central Pennsylvania.
4: Yes.
0: You are loving and caring for thousands of immigrants from Nepal,
4: from Bhutan,
0: from India, from other places. But you're also ministering back in Calcutta.
4: Yes.
0: Literally the definition of the least of these.
4: Yes.
0: How do you keep all of this in balance and not be discouraged when you're reading these headlines, which are terrifying?
4: Yes. I think one thing, that love motivates me to love my people. That's one thing. Second thing is this, we follow a charity work there in that part of the world, because a lot of outcast people, they have no one to take care. So we, as a Christian, we believe that the love of Jesus Christ, we need to show them in action. So that's why giving them education to the street orphans, giving them food, so no one cares for them. So that's what God called us to serve, the least one.
0: But if you went back today to India,
4: yes,
0: your lives would likely be threatened.
4: Oh, they would not only threat, they will kill me. Absolutely, because very recently, my state, West Bengal, Modi government came to power there. They already started beating, you know, Hindus, Christian people, burning churches, you know, attacking pastors. And very recently, they're hunting about me. They attacked my brother, although he was not a, you know, now.
0: And your brother is also a pastor.
4: No, he's not a pastor. He's a simple believer.
0: Yes.
4: But they're looking for me. Where is the Ganta? I was pastoring the church there. So they couldn't find me there. That's why they attacked him. And they you know, our building got occupied by the Hindu mob very recently.
0: Wow.
4: Yes.
0: Yeah, we've been reading about these headlines. We've got about a minute left. Give me some encouragement then. If you are a believer in India watching this, maybe you're watching it on the app, maybe you're watching it on YouTube later on. What is your encouragement to those believers that are still there and trapped and cannot leave, cannot get a visa to come to America?
5: So I would just say, you know, keep your faith on, because God is there to help us. But again, we have to be very wise and smart dealing with these people, you know, because they are very radical. So we have to deal with the situation in a very smarter way. And we have to, you know, be
0: wise as serpents.
5: Wise as serpents. And also we cannot lose our faith, because we know the true God. And we have, like, we also know we cannot stop ourselves from letting them know that Jesus is a true God. And then, you know, and that way we have to move in faith.
0: I've gotten to know both of you, and I've come to really love and respect your family. Thank you for being a witness to the gospel and a witness to hope. I know you've encouraged many people today.
4: Thank you.
0: Well, coming up on Morning Light in today's Missionary Monday Report, we'll travel to South Asia and see how ABWE is reaching the Hindu population with the gospel. You're watching Morning Light right here on Lighthouse TV.

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1: Welcome back. In last month's Missionary Monday report, we shared details about a ministry that trains missionaries on how to protect themselves. Parts of South Asia can be dangerous for missionaries. Today, we are introducing you to a man who is planting a church and also training pastors. For security purposes, we are hiding his identity and also his location. Dr. Paul, thank you for being with us. You are a global partner in South Asia. Tell us about your faith journey.
2: Thank you, Deborah, for having me in this show. What a privilege to share what God has done in my life right from a village that the missionaries from your country actually came, the medical missionaries, and shared the good news to my father, who was a very anti-Christian, to the least. And so he eventually was given the Bible to read. And so he read the Bible three times to find fault in the Bible, but like a mirror, the Bible found fault in him, that he's not a God, it's not by karma, but it's by the finished work of our Lord Jesus Christ and received by faith and by grace alone. So that's how I was born into the family of a pastor, and the Lord has led me thus far to be serving him in this country with one of the most unreached people groups in the world.
1: So tell us, when did you get saved?
2: So I was born and brought up in a pastor's family, so I always took it for granted that I know Jesus. But not until when I was 16 years old, when I was on a journey by train, and I started to have so much pain in my stomach that I thought I would die. And that's when all the Bible verses that I remembered from my Sunday school and hearing the preaching of God's word, it's almost like the Holy Spirit made it all alive, convicting my heart to realize that I am a sinner and I've been so prideful and hypocritical, and that is holy, holy, holy God. With tears in my eyes, down on my knees, I received Jesus my Lord and Savior. And so it was in February 1991, when I was 16 years old, that the Lord saved me.
1: So then, as far as your career is concerned, what vision or which way did you head?
2: Yeah, so we were in a medical mission campus where the missionaries from your country had come and shared the gospel and had hospitals. So I caught that vision of, I also want to be a doctor and go to another place and serve people and share about the Savior. So the Lord kindly led me to finish my medical school, became a medical doctor in a government hospital of a huge city, started to witness right at work, as well as minister to the university students. And so God gave me opportunity to be witness at work as well as raising leaders that would reach our part of the world. So that's how the journey continued to a point of feeling called to be a full-time pastor planting churches, as well as being a medical doctor using as a means to reach others by serving even when they're sick and suffering and introducing them to the great physician.
1: So it's something where you're using your medical profession to reach other students or to reach other people?
2: Oh, yes, students, of course, but mostly communities that are so much in need because of the population, because of the poverty, and not only the communities where it is our poor slum community, we call it, but also the unreached communities up in the mountains. We were just there up in one of the mountains and did some medical work and be able to share the message of the Messiah. So the Lord is using, enabling the doors to be opened, specifically in a country where things have become very difficult now with laws that are against sharing the gospel.
1: Tell us how you met your wife.
2: So meeting my wife has been amazingly God arranged. In our culture, we have what we call it as arranged marriage. So I believe the Lord had brought her to our part of the world to serve. And through God's providence, we were able to meet together and talk about the same vision, same passion of reaching and serving people in need, providing hope. And so that's how we met together. And in about 2 years' time, through much prayer, the Lord made it clear that we could be together serving the Lord in this part of the world.
1: And so how are you both now spreading the gospel?
2: Yeah. So we are in a city where people come from all over the places. So we have multiple church plants within the city, but also we're training church planters to be able to reach the unreached. So in this way, we are ourselves planting. This is our second church plant right now, and many other in the city, but also reaching the unreached, helping translate the God's word in their languages and the mountains with medicine. We are also reaching the city with education, child education, health education. So in this way, the Lord has given us an amazing location, like a hub, where not only we are reaching the location right here, but then we are raising locally to be able to reach others that have never heard the name of our Lord Jesus Christ.
1: Now, earlier you mentioned about laws and it's making it more difficult to really witness to people. Talk to us a little bit about that.
2: Yeah, our country is an amazing country with such diverse cultures. But in recent years, things have been a little more polarized toward a certain religion. And so that have brought certain hindrances, difficulties, challenges, which is not surprising. Our Lord has said that problems, persecutions will come. But that's actually even more by the power of the Holy Spirit, opening great doors for those whom the Lord works in their hearts, convicts and saves them. Ephesians 1 says, God who has chosen them before the foundation of the world. So nothing's going to stop because our Lord has promised, I will build my church. So we're seeing the promise of the Lord flourishing in the midst of persecutions, although many, many are in jail and can go to jail just with an accusation that could be very false. But basically, as we share the love of Christ, people see that love being shown on the cross, that Christ died for our sins, was buried and rose again. And when they hear, Deborah, when they hear that good news, what can stop them? There's no one else in this world who died for our sins, rose again, who atoned for our sins, who forgiven our sins, give us peace, joy, love, and hope. And so it is inevitable for the people who are longing for this good news to believe and walk in it, no matter what is the cost.
1: And how are you seeing lives transformed?
2: It's amazing to watch the power of the gospel, not only saving lives, but changing communities, actually. Because when you plant a church, it's a whole community of family. I can tell you stories of young man not only coming to the church, hearing the gospel, got saved, invited his brother, and the mom said, where are you going? And they said, please come and see. And when she comes to the church, she hears the gospel, got saved, and of course, finally, the alcohol-addicted father eventually heard the gospel and got saved, and he's not only free now, Christ has set him free, but he's actually reaching out to other fathers to show that how Jesus Christ can set us free. So families, young people, elderly people, we have ministered to the elderly people, ministering in the streets, just been amazing to see Romans 1:16 in play, how the gospel is the power of God unto salvation for whoever believes. And so, yes, there's so many stories of little children. Now they're fellow elders serving, sharing the pulpit together. It's been a great joy for a couple of decades for me and my wife to see the Lord raising laborers for his harvest.
1: Dr. Paul, thank you so much for sharing this with us this morning.
2: Thank you very much. God bless.
1: And stay with us. We'll be right back.
0: For decades, I've taught you everything I know. How to safely build a fire. And how to control the flames. But I can only teach wildfire prevention. Only you can prevent wildfires.
3: Have you ever helped a fellow veteran?
4: Of course.
5: Yes.
3: Have you ever asked for help yourself?
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7: I always feel like I can solve my own problems, but eventually, you know, you just can't deal with it on your own.
8: And you start to question, maybe people would be better off without me.
7: When you realize that you're not alone, once you take that first step, there's so much support.
1: Welcome back. Coming up tomorrow, Morning Light, light the way for someone in need. Sarah's House of Hope is more than a name. This nonprofit was born from grief, rooted in faith, and built to a place where no family walks through addiction or loss alone. The founders will be here to share their experience with addiction and also loss. And that's a look at what's coming up tomorrow on Morning Light. Now, Jeff, your closing thoughts.
9: Well, thank you, Deborah. Well, when I first met Digonta and Lena Maidi and their family, I'd never really met anyone quite like them before. In every conversation, they seem to go low, not just in speech, but even posture. Humility is almost a physical instinct. And unless you'd ask, you'd never know about the violent persecution they experienced for years on end just for sharing the gospel, the good news, with their neighbors. The decision to leave India and come to America was never the plan. Like Amy Carmichael over a century before, they were rescuing women from prostitution and human trafficking, feeding and educating street children, loving the outcasts in Jesus' name. It wasn't until their daughters were threatened with unspeakable violence by a raging mob that they knew it was time to leave. And step by step, God used everyone, from an Amish cabinet maker to a Christian school principal to a Berks County widow, to make them feel welcome here in America. And once again, the Maidis are doing the same thing here, going into temples and mosques, humbly loving and serving in Jesus' name. Digonta and Lena and their four children weren't born with extra faith or courage. They just said yes. Imagine what God could do with you and me if we said yes. For Deborah and the entire Morning Light team, I'm Jeff Coleman. Thanks for beginning your week with us. Go check on your neighbors, and then we'll look to meet you back here again tomorrow morning.
10: When we listen to the narrative of modern culture, most of academia and popular science, what do we observe? Scientific evidence proving that human evolution unfolded over millions of years. What does the observational evidence actually reveal? Equipping yourself with factual evidence and answers to this crucial issue is more important than ever. EDA, A Missing Link with Carl Kirby. This week on Origins.

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0: Join me and the Gaither Vocal Band for a special night of great music, laughter, and a whole lot of fun. You'll enjoy performances from guest artists Lady Love Smith, Gene McDonald, Chris Blue, and funny man Kevin Williams. Don't miss it. Tickets are on sale now.
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3: 'Cause there's victory in the Lord, I say.
0: When Josh Turner first stepped on the stage of the Grand Ole Opry back in 2001, his life was about to change forever. On that December night, this young Belmont University graduate debuted a new song that he had written called Long Black Train. The audience gave him a standing ovation before the song was even finished. And for the encore, he was asked to sing it again.
3: On that long black train.
0: Since that life-changing performance, Josh Turner has become a multi-platinum country sensation.
3: Early in the morning, talking it over, me and God.
0: His smooth, classically trained voice has warmed the hearts of country music audiences for nearly two decades now. And he has consistently turned out hits that express his abiding affection for traditional country music.
3: I pray my way out of trouble.
0: But his influence doesn't stop there. This young man's faith has been paramount during every mile of his journey as an artist and a family man.
3: Morning by morning, new mercies I see.
0: Today we are going to get to know him a whole lot better, and he's going to share with us some of the great old hymns that he grew up on.
3: Praise the Lord, I saw the light.
0: Rolling Stone magazine called him a country purist, and I'm grateful to call him my friend. This is Bill Gaither inviting you to enjoy some great music and wonderful conversation featuring the one and the only Josh Turner.

0: Josh, I can't tell you how much I've been looking forward to this day and time, but I got to be honest with you. I've been working this entire morning to try to get my voice down low enough that I can talk to Josh Turner.
1: Yeah. I can still hear you in your normal register, so you just be you.
0: what a voice. You must have had some experience in the past singing bass in a gospel quartet somewhere, right?
1: It was funny because I had always kind of gravitated towards those lower voices, and so our church actually had an older men.

0: That's actually one of the songs that we would sing, but we would sing all kinds of stuff.
1: We're in the little town where I was born, and I was telling you earlier, I haven't strayed very far from here, but you also grew up in a small little town.
0: I did. I never really called it a town because it wasn't really a town. It was more of just a farming community there in rural South Carolina. There's a lot of tobacco farmers in my lineage.
1: Was your dad a farmer?
0: No. He was, I guess, the first one in his family to actually go to college. And the philosophy or the idea, in their minds was that, they wanted to do better than their parents did, and they wanted, me and my siblings to do better than they did in life. And that's pretty much what's happened. And it's because they made sacrifices and did what it took to get us to where we needed to be to chase our dreams and chase our passions. And they would push me to get out there, and I would sing at beauty pageants and private parties and anywhere anybody wanted a singer, that they would push me to go out there, because a lot of times I didn't want to. I didn't think it was necessary, but they saw that I needed to hit the ground running and work hard at it and develop myself. So
1: one of the biggest questions that I get asked, because I've done this for so long, is this: how do you get started? So if you're listening out there, Josh just told you how to get started.
0: Yeah.
1: Anytime a door opens.
0: That's right.
1: I never forget one time talking with Ben Skill. I said, why do you sing with anybody who asks you to sing? You know what he said? He said, because for so long, nobody asked me. I thought, what a great answer. I was in the studio the day that you were recording this song that you wrote. And, I know this record is very important to you because of your church background, and I've read your book. And a very interesting book about how your faith has guided you and about everything that you have done. Picking a mate for life, mm-hmm. picking a life's vocation, what kind of songs you're going to sing. And so the hymns were obviously a very important part of where you came from. And they must have inspired you, but at the same time, in inspiring you, you said, I want to write a song myself that says exactly what I want to say.
0: When it came time for me to do this gospel record, I didn't want to just make it, chock full of just the old standards that everybody's heard a million times. And so this one particular day, I had this title written down for a long time, I Serve a Savior. I just thought it had a good ring to it. And we started writing it, and we were like, we need to write like a modern day hymn. And that's exactly what happened. And I even managed to get a little recitation in there. So.
1: Yeah. Well, it was a joy to be there that day. Gloria was with me, and to hear you do it very beautifully.
0: Well,
1: let's listen to it.

Bible says the one who loves his life will lose it, and the one who hates his life in this world will keep it for eternal life. If anyone serves me, he must follow me. Where I am, there my servant also will be. If anyone serves me, the Father will honor him.

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Now Josh turns to his gospel roots with an all-new gospel DVD featuring several of his favorite hymns and hits, including Long Black Train, How Great Thou Art, Amazing Grace, I Saw the Light, and many others.

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0: 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Okay, Josh, you're looking at the biggest Hank Williams fan ever from the beginning. Mainly because of his writing. To me, I still think one of the greatest songs ever written is Hear That Lonesome Whippoorwill, It Sounds Too Blue to Fly.
1: Oh, yeah.
0: The midnight train is whining low. I'm so lonesome I could cry. He must have experienced some depression in his life to write a song with that much passion. So back again to man stuff.
1: Yeah.
0: It's great when real men say, hey,
1: oh yeah,
0: I got kicked in the stomach and it hurt.
1: Oh, yeah. Yeah.
0: But well, he could express it, couldn't he?
1: He didn't try to overcomplicate things. He kept things very simple.
0: Very simple.
1: He got right to the heart of the matter, and that's the way it is with this song. I Saw the Light. You know, he just basically talks about how, you know, he was going through a time, or at least the singer in the song is going through a time of, like, he's rejecting the truth. He's rejecting the Lord. He's rejecting the goodness that he can bring. And he just talks about how he's gone through this rough spot where he's pushed everything away, but finally after some time and going through this journey, he finally gets it. He finally opens his eyes and sees what it's all about. And but the interesting thing to me, I've always loved Hank's version of this song, but every version since then to me just sounds like, you know, some song that somebody would get a tambourine and jump around a campfire or something. You know, it's just some big happy song. But to me, when you read the lyrics, there's redemption in this song. But this guy's, he's gone through hell and back to try to get to where he is.
0: Where he saw the light.
1: And so I was toiling over this song, trying to figure out how I was going to go in and record this song. And so one night I'm laying in bed and it just all of a sudden, I jumped out of bed and I grabbed my guitar and I turned my recorder on my phone and start playing this version that you're about to hear. So I'm proud of this, the way it came out, and I would like to think that Hank would be proud of it too. So

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0: Josh, is it true that you sang this song, Long Black Train, on the Opry? Did you sing it before you got before it was on a record, or had you recorded it?
1: I hadn't even recorded it yet.
0: And you sang. Now that is very seldom done. So yeah. You told the folks, "Hey, folks, here is a new song," right?
1: It took me a lot of years to understand the significance of my Opry debut. 2001 was an incredible year for me. I started dating my wife in early 2001. I graduated from Belmont in August, I think, of 01, and then I signed my publishing deal in October of 01. I signed my record deal in November of 01, and then I made my Opry debut in December of 01. And so here I was. I basically had to beg my way onto the Opry stage. My manager at the time, Jody Williams, and I had gone to Pete Fisher, the general manager of the Opry, and basically begged him for me to go on. And he finally relented. He was like, "You know what? I'll just let you go on late one Friday night before Christmas, you know, and sing one song with the staff band late in the show.
0: Throw you to the wolves."
1: Yeah. And so I was like, "Hey, that's fine by me." And so the only song that we had rehearsed with the staff band was Long Black Train. I had given them a chart of a demo that I had done of it. It wasn't even the record version. I hadn't even recorded my record yet. I didn't have a video. Nobody knew who Josh Turner was, and that's kind of what I'm getting at, is that I go out and I sing this song, and about halfway through the first pass of this song,
0: they start applauding.
1: People start standing up. People start clapping and stomping the floor, and I mean, by the end of the song, the whole crowd was on their feet. They're chanting, they're clapping, everything. And I leave, I wave goodbye, you know, and I'm going back to my dressing room.
0: And they call you back.
1: And I had already started my way up the steps, and they're, you know, people are calling for me. "Bill wants you back out on stage," and I'm like, "For what? I don't have any more songs to play." And so
0: you sang it again.
1: I started the song over again from the top, and somewhere in that first or second verse, I just completely, like, I got overwhelmed with emotion, and I got choked up, and I lost my place. I started singing all over the place. The band's doing their darndest to try to follow me and figure out where I'm at. Well, that became a historic night, because nobody had ever seen anything like that since Hank Williams had made his debut, where he, and that's all I could think about that night was, really? I'm standing in the same spot that Hank stood during his debut. He got 6 or 7 encores from Lovesick Blues. I'm looking up at the same balcony and standing on the same stage and everything. Yeah. I was overcome with the gravity of this.
0: So were you in the Ryman or the new?
1: I was at the Ryman.
0: Yeah. That's the place. Yeah.
1: And so that's when it finally dawned on me, like, why it was so genuine and so emotional that night was because it was strictly because of the song and just my delivery of it. Like, that's what just got people going that night.
0: You know what we call those kind of things in our world, and I think you'd agree, a God thing.
1: Yeah, it was. It was.
0: You know, I mean, how else do you explain that?
1: That was just one of many things that, you know, just reminded me that he's got his hand on me, and he's looking out for me, and he's helping me along the way, because Lord knows I've faced a lot of challenges, you know, in the business that I'm in, so...

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Now Josh turns to his gospel roots with an all-new gospel DVD featuring several of his favorite hymns and hits, including Long Black Train, How Great Thou Art, Amazing Grace, I Saw the Light, and many others.

0: 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Josh, I have so much respect for country writers. First of all, they are extremely creative and clever. Mm-hmm. But I love what they do even on gospel subjects because they can take more risk, I guess, than gospel, right? We have to make sure our these and thous and everything is correct. It just seems like they look into another window when they look at the gospel. So I have so much respect for them. But you are an interesting case here where you're not a gospel writer or you're not a gospel singer as such, but you are a Christian person who sings country music. I think it's fantastic.
1: Well, and we country artists are allowed to be grammatically incorrect, too, so we have a lot more freedom, hence the song Me and God. But, hey, don't let grammar get in the way of a good song.
0: Yeah, you are
1: right?
0: A good song now.
1: So I've had a lot of people ask me, why didn't you get into gospel music? Why didn't you become a Christian contemporary singer or what have you? And the answer is pretty simple. I tell them that God called me to be a country singer.
0: Absolutely.
1: And that's where my heart's always been. Yeah. That's what I've always loved. I've been a student of country music from a very early age. But I grew up in a Christian home. I grew up going to church. I grew up reading the Bible. And I've had a lot of spiritual experiences in my life that have kind of defined me and my life and my path, you know, that I've been on. When it comes to the way I kind of express myself and the way I tell people about who I am and what I'm about and what my beliefs are, I try to just be as real about it as I possibly can, because I feel like non-believers and non-Christians are looking for that. They don't want some, you know, holy roller kind of thing, you know, or they don't want to be preached to, you know, they want things in simple terms and they want things broken down so to where they can understand it.

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My friends, you are acting like the people of this world. That's why I could not speak to you as spiritual people. You are like babies as far as your faith in Christ is concerned. So I had to treat you like babies and feed you milk. You could not take solid food, and you still cannot, because you are not yet spiritual. You are jealous and argue with each other. This proves that you are not spiritual and that you are acting like the people of this world. Some of you say that you follow me, and others claim to follow Apollos. Isn't that how ordinary people behave? Apollos and I are merely servants who helped you to have faith. It was the Lord who made it all happen. I planted the seeds. Apollos watered them. But God made them sprout and grow. What matters isn't those who planted or watered, but God who made the plants grow. The one who plants is just as important as the one who waters. And each one will be paid for what they do. Apollos and I work together for God, and you are God's garden and God's building. God was kind and let me become an expert builder. I laid a foundation on which others have built. But we must each be careful how we build, because Christ is the only foundation. Whatever we build on that foundation will be tested by fire on the day of judgment. Then everyone will find out if we have used gold, silver, and precious stones, or wood, hay, and straw. We will be rewarded if our building is left standing. But if it is destroyed by the fire, we will lose everything. Yet we ourselves will be saved, like someone escaping from flames. All of you surely know that you are God's temple, and that His Spirit lives in you. Together you are God's holy temple, and God will destroy anyone who destroys His temple. Don't fool yourselves. If any of you think you are wise in the things of this world, you will have to become foolish before you can be truly wise. This is because God considers the wisdom of this world to be foolish. It is just as the scriptures say, God catches the wise when they try to outsmart him. The scriptures also say, the Lord knows that the plans made by wise people are useless. So stop bragging about what anyone has done. Paul and Apollos and Peter all belong to you. In fact, everything is yours, including the world, life, death, the present, and the future. Everything belongs to you, and you belong to Christ, and Christ belongs to God.

Think of us as servants of Christ, who have been given the work of explaining God's mysterious ways. And since our first duty is to be faithful to the one we work for, it doesn't matter to me if I am judged by you or even by a court of law. In fact, I don't judge myself. I don't know of anything against me, but that doesn't prove that I am right. The Lord is my judge. So don't judge anyone until the Lord returns. He will show what is hidden in the dark and what is in everyone's heart. Then God will be the one who praises each of us. Friends, I have used Apollos and myself as examples to teach you the meaning of the saying, follow the rules. I want you to stop saying that one of us is better than the other. What is so special about you? What do you have that you were not given? And if it was given to you, how can you brag? Are you already satisfied? Are you now rich? Have you become kings while we are still nobodies? I wish you were kings. Then we could have a share in your kingdom. It seems to me that God has put us apostles in the worst possible place. We are like prisoners on their way to death. Angels and the people of this world just laugh at us. Because of Christ, we are thought of as fools. But Christ has made you wise. We are weak and hated, but you are powerful and respected. Even today we go hungry and thirsty and don't have anything to wear except rags. We are mistreated and don't have a place to live. We work hard with our own hands, and when people abuse us, we wish them well. When we suffer, we are patient. When someone curses us, we answer with kind words. Until now, we are thought of as nothing more than the trash and garbage of this world. I am not writing to

Some of you think I am not coming for a visit, and so you are bragging. But if the Lord lets me come, I will soon be there. Then I will find out if the ones who are doing all this bragging really have any power. God's kingdom isn't just a lot of words. It is power. What do you want me to do when I arrive? Do you want me to be hard on you, or to be kind and gentle?

I have heard terrible things about some of you. In fact, you are behaving worse than the Gentiles. A man is even sleeping with his own stepmother. You are proud when you ought to feel bad enough to chase away anyone who acts like that. I am with you only in my thoughts. But in the name of our Lord Jesus, I have already judged this man as though I were with you in person. So when you meet together, and the power of the Lord Jesus is with you, I will be there too. You must then hand that man over to Satan. His body will be destroyed, but his spirit will be saved when the Lord Jesus returns. Stop being proud. Don't you know how a little yeast can spread through a whole batch of dough? Get rid of the old yeast. Then you will be like fresh bread made without yeast. And that is what you are. Our Passover lamb is Christ, who has already been sacrificed. So don't celebrate the festival by being evil and sinful, which is like serving bread made with yeast. Be pure and truthful, and celebrate by using bread made without yeast. In my other letter, I told you not to have anything to do with immoral people. But I wasn't talking about the people of this world. You would have to leave this world to get away from everyone who is immoral or greedy, or who cheats or worships idols. I was talking about your own people who are immoral or greedy or worship idols or curse others or get drunk or cheat. Don't even eat with them. Why should I judge outsiders? Aren't we supposed to judge only church members? God judges everyone else. The scriptures say, "Chase away any of your own people who are evil."

When one of you has a complaint against another, do you take your complaint to a court of sinners? Or do you take it to God's people? Don't you know that God's people will judge the world? And if you are going to judge the world, can't you settle small problems? Don't you know that we will judge angels? And if that is so, we can surely judge everyday matters. Why do you take everyday complaints to judges who are not respected by the church? I say this to your shame. Aren't any of you wise enough to act as a judge between one follower and another? Why should one of you take another to be tried by unbelievers? When one of you takes another to court, all of you lose. It would be better to let yourselves be cheated and robbed. But instead, you cheat and rob other followers. Don't you know that evil people won't have a share in the blessings of God's kingdom? Don't fool yourselves. No one who is immoral or worships idols

or is unfaithful in marriage, or is a pervert, or behaves like a homosexual, will share in God's kingdom. Neither will any thief, or greedy person, or drunkard, or anyone who curses and cheats others. Some of you used to be like that. But now the name of our Lord Jesus Christ and the power of God's Spirit have washed you and made you holy and acceptable to God. Some of you say, we can do anything we want to. But I tell you that not everything is good for us, so I refuse to let anything have power over me. You also say, food is meant for our bodies, and our bodies are meant for food. But I tell you that God will destroy them both. We are not supposed to do indecent things with our bodies. We are to use them for the Lord, who is in charge of our bodies. God will raise us from death by the same power that He used when He raised our Lord to life. Don't you know that your bodies are part of the body of Christ? Is it right for me to join part of the body of Christ to a prostitute? No, it isn't. Don't you know that a man who does that becomes part of her body? The scriptures say, the two of them will be like one person. But anyone who is joined to the Lord is one in spirit with Him. Don't be immoral in matters of sex. That is a sin against your own body in a way that no other sin is. You surely know that your body is a temple where the Holy Spirit lives. The Spirit is in you and is a gift from God. You are no longer your own. God paid a great price for you. So use your body to honor God.

Now I will answer the questions that you asked in your letter. You asked, is it best for people not to marry? Well, having your own husband or wife should keep you from doing something immoral. Husbands and wives should be fair with each other about having sex. A wife belongs to her husband instead of to herself, and a husband belongs to his wife instead of to himself. So don't refuse sex to each other unless you agree not to have sex for a little while in order to spend time in prayer. Then Satan won't be able to tempt you because of your lack of self-control. In my opinion, that is what should be done, though I don't know of anything the Lord said about this matter. I wish that all of you were like me, but God has given different gifts to each of us. Here is my advice for people who have never been married, and for widows. You should stay single, just as I am. But if you don't have enough self-control, then go ahead and get married. After all, it is better to marry than to burn with desire. I instruct married couples to stay together, and this is exactly what the Lord Himself taught. A wife who leaves her husband should either stay single or go back to her husband. And a husband should not leave his wife. I don't know of anything else the Lord said about marriage. All I can do is to give you my own advice. If your wife isn't a follower of the Lord, but is willing to stay with you, don't divorce her. If your husband isn't a follower, but is willing to stay with you, don't divorce him. Your husband or wife who isn't a follower is made holy by having you as a mate. This also makes your children holy and keeps them from being unclean in God's sight. If your husband or wife isn't a follower of the Lord and decides to divorce you, then you should agree to it. You are no longer bound to that person. After all, God chose you and wants you to live at peace. And besides, how do you know if you will be able to save your husband or wife who isn't a follower? In every church, I tell the people to stay as they were when the Lord Jesus chose them and God called them to be His own. Now I say the same thing to you. If you are already circumcised, don't try to change it. If you are not circumcised, don't get circumcised. Being circumcised or uncircumcised isn't really what matters. The important thing is to obey God's commands. So don't try to change what you were when God chose you. Are you a slave? Don't let that bother you. But if you can win your freedom, you should. When the Lord chooses slaves, they become His free people. And when He chooses free people, they become slaves of Christ. God paid a great price for you. So don't become slaves of anyone else. Stay what you were when God chose you. I don't know of anything that the Lord said about people who have never been married. But I will tell you what I think, and you can trust me, because the Lord has treated me with kindness. We are now going through hard times, and I think it is best for you to stay as you are. If you are married, stay married. If you are not married, don't try to get married. It isn't wrong to marry, even if you have never been married before. But those who marry will have a lot of trouble, and I want to protect you from that. My friends, what I mean is that the Lord will soon come, and it won't matter if you are married or not. It will be all the same if you are crying or laughing, or if you are buying
or are completely broke. It won't make any difference how much good you are getting from this world or how much you like it. This world as we know it is now passing away. I want all of you to be free from worry. An unmarried man worries about how to please the Lord. But a married man has more worries. He must worry about the things of this world because he wants to please his wife. So he is pulled in two directions. Unmarried women and women who have never been married worry only about pleasing the Lord. And they keep their bodies and minds pure. But a married woman worries about the things of this world because she wants to please her husband. What I'm saying is for your own good. It isn't to limit your freedom. I want to help you live right and to love the Lord above all else. But suppose you are engaged to someone old enough to be married, and you want her so much that all you can think about is getting married. Then go ahead and marry. There is nothing wrong with that. But it is better to have self-control and to make up your mind not to marry. It is perfectly all right to marry, but it is better not to get married at all. A wife should stay married to her husband until he dies. Then she is free to marry again, but only to a man who is a follower of the Lord. However, I think I am obeying God's Spirit when I say she would be happier to stay single.

In your letter, you ask me about food offered to idols. All of us know something about this subject. But knowledge makes us proud of ourselves, while love makes us helpful to others. In fact, people who think they know so much don't know anything at all. But God has no doubts about who loves Him. Even though food is offered to idols, we know that none of the idols in this world are alive. After all, there is only one God. Many things in heaven and on earth are called gods and lords, but none of them really are gods or lords. We have only one God, and He is the Father. He created everything, and we live for Him. Jesus Christ is our only Lord. Everything was made by Him, and by Him life was given to us. Not everyone knows these things. In fact, many people have grown up with the belief that idols have life in them. So when they eat meat offered to idols, they are bothered by a weak conscience. But food doesn't bring us any closer to God. We are no worse off if we don't eat, and we are no better off if we do. Don't cause problems for someone with a weak conscience just because you have the right to eat anything. You know all this, and so it doesn't bother you to eat in the temple of an idol. But suppose a person with a weak conscience sees you and decides to eat food that has been offered to idols. Then what you know has destroyed someone Christ died for. When you sin by hurting a follower with a weak conscience, you sin against Christ. So if I hurt one of the Lord's followers by what I eat, I will never eat meat as long as I live.

I am free. I am an apostle. I have seen the Lord Jesus and have led you to have faith in him. Others may think that I am not an apostle, but you are proof that I am an apostle to you. When people question me, I tell them that Barnabas and I have the right to our food and drink. We each have the right to marry one of the Lord's followers and to take her along with us, just as the other apostles and the Lord's brothers and Peter do. Are we the only ones who have to support ourselves by working at another job? Do soldiers pay their own salaries? Don't people who raise grapes eat some of what they grow? Don't shepherds get milk from their own goats? I am not saying this on my own authority. The law of Moses tells us not to muzzle an ox when it is grinding grain. But was God concerned only about an ox? No, he wasn't. He was talking about us. This was written in the scriptures, so that all who plow and all who grind the grain will look forward to sharing in the harvest.

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0: Join us for another exciting episode on The Christian and the Culture as we deal with the topic of putting on the Lord Jesus. What does that look like? And what's our responsibility as believers as we walk out our salvation?
1: I tell you what, Jesus Christ is Lord, and he gives you the power to put him on every single day. So don't forget, put on the Lord Jesus Christ. We'll see you on the next episode of Christian and the Culture.

Listen, the name of our program is The King is Coming, because we believe the King is coming. And we know He's coming because Jesus authenticated His second coming by rising from the dead.

0: Hello, everyone, and welcome to Bethlehem Glory. We are glad that you're joining us. We're at lesson 6 in our 10-part series on the Beatitudes. I've been encouraging you to read the entire Sermon on the Mount, chapters 5 through 7 in the book of Matthew. We're zeroing in on the Beatitudes, of course, in the beginning of Matthew, but we'll talk about the other parts of the Sermon on the Mount a little bit later on in the program. But first of all, let's go to our prayer from Psalm 119 and verse 18. Lord God, open our eyes. Open our eyes that we would see wonderful things in your word. Teach us through the power of the Holy Spirit as only you can. Just anoint us and bless us and use us and melt us and shape us. And we ask all of this in the matchless name of Jesus Christ, our Lord and Savior. Alleluia and amen. Amen. Matthew 5:7, blessed are the merciful, for they shall obtain mercy. There we have, like, you know, you have to forgive to be forgiven. Here we have, you want mercy? Be merciful. God blesses us when we are merciful. That's what it says. Blessed are the merciful, for they will be shown mercy. You're going to receive it. You know, mercy is part of the character and the nature of God. He's always merciful. He's always loving, no matter how he is demonstrating himself in this universe or in our lives. He always has mercy. You know, this is maybe the most appealing of the Beatitudes, but yet it kind of is maybe the most difficult. It talks about kindness and being unselfish. We think of people like a Florence Nightingale or maybe the Good Samaritan when we think of people that show great mercy. I think if we are not merciful, we kind of block God's mercy for us. What does it say in the Old Testament in the book of Micah 6:8? And what does the Lord require of you? It's a question. It's the same thing in the Old Testament as in the New Testament. To act justly, and to love mercy, and to walk humbly with your God. I mean, obedience to God. Listen to his word. Obey the word. Act justly. Show mercy. Walk humbly. It's the character that we are supposed to have as believers in Jesus Christ. You know, Jesus demonstrated mercy. He was mercy personified. I mean, in fact, he was God's mercy gift to you and me. I mean, we're miserable, depraved, wretched, and all of that. We've read those scriptures so many times. And yet he chose to become one of us in his humanity. Of course, he was always sinless. And he showed us he is the great pattern, the pattern for mercy. So why should we be merciful? Because God showed us such great mercy when he sent his son Jesus Christ to die on the cross for my personal sin and your personal sin. He saw our misery. He knew we were going to fall. He had the plan made before the foundation of the world. The lamb was already slain. And he knew, and in his merciful heart, his heart of hearts, if there is such a thing in the Spirit of God, he shows us great, great mercy. Now, we're like all dead before we come to Jesus Christ. And I mean, I hate to say things like that, but the scripture validates it. It's like we're walking dead men with a toe tag on, just waiting for the abyss to swallow us. But when we receive his special mercy and become new creatures in Christ, what an amazing gift that is. In the psalmist, it says, Psalm 107, oh, give thanks unto the Lord, for he is good. Did you ever just thank him for his goodness? For his mercy endures forever. His mercy is always there. Let the redeemed, you and me, of the Lord say so, whom he has redeemed from the hand of the enemy. We were redeemed from the hand of the enemy because of his special mercy. We should be thankful. If you have nothing else to thank him for and you're a blood-bought, redeemed Christian, you should thank him for that. In 1 Peter, he said, for Christ also has suffered once for our sake, for our sins, the just for the unjust. He's the just, I'm the unjust. that he might bring us to God, being put to death in the flesh, but quickened by the Spirit. I mean, it's the gospel in a nutshell, so to speak. He died for my sin. He rose from the dead. I have hope of my resurrection because of his great mercy to me. In Revelation, it says this, Revelation, the first chapter, verses 5 and 6. And from Jesus Christ, who is the faithful witness. Now, we're not always faithful, but he is. And the first begotten of the dead, the first fruit, and the prince of the kings of the earth, he is, unto him that loved us and washed us from our sins in his own blood, and had made us kings and priests. We're kings and we're royalty. We're priesthood as well. Unto God and his Father, to him be glory and dominion forever and ever. This is great, great mercy. I mean, without the shedding of blood, we couldn't be redeemed. We know that. So his mercy, his goodness is expressed in God's gift to us, Jesus Christ. We talked about, you know, the poor in spirit, about mourning, about meekness, about hunger and thirsting. But now you see the progression as you study the Beatitudes. But we have to have a heart of mercy. And when we're walking in these steps, God gives us that heart of mercy because we have the seed within us. Show mercy to others. How do we do that? By forgiving, by helping, by being charitable in all of our lives. We need to embrace mercy just the way the outstretched arms of Christ embraced us on Calvary. Mark's gospel says, and these are the words of Jesus, and when you pray, forgive. If you have aught against any, that your Father also, which is in heaven, may forgive you your trespasses or sins. But if you do not forgive, neither will your Father, which is in heaven, forgive you your trespasses. We must live a life of repentance, a life of mercy, a life of forgiveness. They're all like a woven tapestry. You can't have one without the other. It's all the manifesto for Christian living. The Beatitudes are that, and they are so exquisitely beautiful. We'll be right back after these messages.
1: Over half of Americans watch TV to relieve stress, but we're still growing more fearful and anxious. We wake up to it. We have it on in the car. We fall asleep to it. 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But fear is winning. We're lonelier than ever. But what if there was a place somewhere in this streaming 24-hour world where you could find a few minutes of encouragement and hope, where you could start the day not looking away, but looking straight ahead with fearlessness and courage? To the bigger story, one that says there's a creator who loves you, who isn't surprised by anything, not a tough diagnosis, a broken relationship, or a string of failures, or who wins the election. 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We're calling the program Morning Light. You'll see the world differently, and the things we'll talk about will change your life. I'm Jeff Coleman. I hope you'll join us.

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1: It creates a nice setting where you can explore different avenues and just grow within your own career, just because you have that safe space to learn. I'm very grateful to be part of an excellent program.
2: If we're merciful, we receive mercy. It's guaranteed in God's word. And God does not fail. He is the faithful witness. We read that. And we're supposed to be thankful for all the gifts that God gives us. We just talked about forgiving others when they sin against us. And that's all the woven tapestry of mercy as well. But Jesus takes it even further in Luke's gospel, the 6th chapter. He says, "But I say unto you, which hear, if you have hearing ears, he that hath an ear, let him hear, not only audibly or in your mind, but in your heart." We're talking about that kind of hearing. "Love your enemies." Wow. Now this is a giant leap. "Do good to them which hate you." These are strong words. Hate. He uses the word hate. "Bless them that curse you." Isn't that what we read in prior lessons? How Shimei was cursing David? And he said, no. Just let him go. God will be his judge. "You'll bless them that curse you and pray for them that would despitefully use you." They don't know what they're doing. It's the Calvary attitude that Stephen portrayed so eloquently when he was being stoned. Thomas Watson says, the book I recommend on the Beatitudes, "Soul mercy is the chief of mercies. A soul is the most precious thing that a man has. This side of heaven, it is the bud for all eternity. God's breath made man a living soul. So man is like a diamond set in a ring of clay." Beautiful words. Soul mercy is this. It's praying and exhorting sinners as they tread on the banks of the bottomless pit. I've told you many times about the book that I have, The Bible Looking Glass. It's a very, very old book, and they have illustrations. And there's one illustration about man treading on spider webs, and underneath is the bottomless pit, the abyss. Augustine says, "We weep at the death of a loved one when the soul leaves the body, and rightly so, because grief is real. But how much more should we weep for the soul of those who have never known the Christ of God?" They don't know. They don't know any better. So soul mercy is praying for others. James says, James 5:16, "The effectual fervent prayers of a righteous man or woman avail much." Remember the story in the book of Acts of Eutychus. Well, Paul was preaching. It's in the 20th chapter of Acts. You can read it in verses 9 to 10. Okay, I'll read what it says here. Remember, Paul is the preacher now. They're having a prayer meeting. "And there sat in a window a certain young man named Eutychus." Now, that name means fortunate. And believe me, Eutychus was very fortunate that night. "Being fallen into a deep sleep," he was sleeping. As Paul was long in preaching, he kind of fell asleep during Paul's sermon. "He sunk down with sleep and fell down from the third loft and was taken up dead." Now, it doesn't say he was unconscious or they thought he was dead. It says he was taken up dead. Three stories high, you can fall. Depending on what you're landing on, yes, you can be dead. "And Paul went down and fell on him, and embracing him said, 'Trouble not yourselves, for his life is within him.'" You know, Paul fell on him. It means he prayed fervently for him. He was dead, and now he was alive. Man has suffered a great fall ever since the garden. We fell a great, great fall. And we're all depraved because of the sin of our first father, natural father, Adam. So we're depraved by our sinful nature. Man is lost. He's dead. And only Christ can make us alive again, just the way Paul prayed for Eutychus. Jesus is our intercessor. He's in heaven right now praying for you and me. He came down and opened his arms and embraced us just the way Paul came down and embraced and prayed for Eutychus. What an amazing story. You know, I was thinking of the nursery rhyme Humpty Dumpty. Humpty Dumpty sat in the wall. Humpty Dumpty had a great fall. All the king's horses and all the king's men couldn't put Humpty together again. I don't know why this egg was sitting on the wall. Nevertheless, mankind has had that great fall, and we are broken. And all the king's riches and all the king's psychology and whatever they may say, the 12-step programs, they can't put man back together again. Only Jesus Christ can. You know, I actually went online. In fact, why don't you do this? I just typed in the gospel according to Humpty Dumpty, and pow! I got this long, long sermon. I was amazed. Go read it. I mean, you're going to enjoy it because it talks about the fall of mankind. And only Jesus Christ can put us back together. So, do you know the Lord Jesus Christ? Has he come into your heart? I mean, when you hear me teach, make it personal. Is it for you? I pray that you know him. So as believers, we must show mercy to others because of the great mercy God showed for us, because of our great fall. So mercy also means we don't speak evil of other people. The abundance of the heart, the mouth speaks. The sin of the tongue at times is so lethal and so deadly. Matthew's gospel says, out of the abundance of the heart, the mouth speaks. Garbage in, garbage out. Mercy in, mercy out. Proverbs 18:21 says, death and life are in the power of the tongue, and they that love it shall eat the fruit thereof. We have to have prudent speech. We have to weigh our words. You know, we're going to have to give an account for every idle word that we speak. The Bible tells us that. Now, I understand that we've been redeemed, and I understand that we have feet of clay. But these are precious jewels. It's like honey dripping from the mouth of the Lord when he is speaking these beatitudes. So what fruit do you eat? Do you eat the word of God like Jeremiah did? Do you eat those things, or do you eat from the pleasures of this world? Adam and Eve ate the wrong fruit, the wrong tree. And we've been suffering the consequences since. But God had a plan. And you, through his perfect plan, can make that dramatic change in your life. You can go from death to life, from old to new, from lost to saved, from hell to heaven. It's that dramatic. And when you start reading these Beatitudes and studying them for them yourselves, you're going to see this is an amazing testimony to our Christian walk. We'll be right back.

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0: We're relying on you. Please help.
2: 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I've been part of Lighthouse TV since the very beginning. 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
3: Listen, the name of our program is The King is Coming, because we believe the King is coming. And we know he's coming because Jesus authenticated his second coming by rising from the dead.

We're talking about mercy and about the power of the spoken word. We must speak mercy into situations. A soft word can turn away anger. We're accountable for the words that we speak. We're ambassadors for Jesus Christ. We're to spread the good news. Everything that we do and everything that we say is a reflection on our Heavenly Father. Proverbs 25 says, "A man that bears false witness against his neighbor is a maul, a sword, and a sharp arrow." Those are all deadly instruments. Maybe this neighbor you had over and you were barbecuing together or whatever. He's been in your home many times. And now you speak gossip. It's like you're assassinating him with your tongue. It's like silent murder. Leviticus says, "Thou shalt not go up and down as a tale bearer among the people." We're supposed to deal mercifully with everyone that we meet, believers or non-believers. It doesn't matter. Remember how Mom used to say, I'm sure all of your mothers did, if you can't say anything good, don't say anything at all. And that's almost prophetic, isn't it? It really is. Now, Augustine, he said this, and he had it inscribed in his dining table. He would not listen to gossip or defame anyone. He was so accountable for his words when he came to know the Lord Jesus. He says, this was inscribed in his table. Whoever loves another's name to blast, this table is not for him, so let him fast. Don't eat with me if you're going to sit here and gossip, is what it's saying. I don't want to hear it. We're here to glorify God. So a merciful person, we don't speak evil. We don't bear false witness. Now, human nature says, oh, I want to get even. But that's not the nature that we have within us now when we become Christians. Mercy requires us to sow seed in our neighbor's field. Like if there's two farmers and they're not getting along, and then this one farmer that maybe said something about the other farmer, they're having a hard time financially and they don't have the money to buy seed. And the one that had been wronged knows in his heart he should help. And he even withholds seed from some of his field in order to plant seed in the neighbor's field. That's what we mean. Mercy requires that we sow seed in our enemy's field, even though part of our field may remain barren. That's real mercy. Thomas Watson says, by defaming someone's name, you bury him alive, and this could be irreparable injury to him and to his family. Of course, Stephen, we know, is the prototype of mercy. When he prayed for himself, read the story in Acts 7. I mean, it's such an amazing testimony to Stephen. When he prayed for himself, he stood up. When he prayed for his enemies, he was on his knees as they were stoning him. And he prayed that Calvary prayer. That's mercy. That's mercy. In Lamentations, it says, it is of the Lord's mercy that we are not consumed. We have no right to anything, but he is merciful. There's a general mercy. There's a special mercy. It's because of his mercy we are not consumed, because his compassions fail not. They are new every morning, and great is his faithfulness. There's not a creature alive that does not in some way experience the mercy of God every single day. Each day we should be singing hymns of praise to him. I mean, the general mercy, the rain and the sun and the wind and the air that we breathe. I mean, all of these are gifts from God. People don't realize that. Take a deep breath. You're sucking in the mercy of God right now, whether you're a believer or not. And then the special, special mercy that he shows to the believer. I mean, they're astronomical. You can't even count them. The graces, the mercy, the joys that he gives us. Oh, yes, we go through hardships. I know we go through trials.
You know, every morsel of food that we eat, it comes from the earth. Every ounce of meat that we prepare for our dinner meals, it's because my father owns the cattle on the Thousand Hills. They're all there by the grace and the providence and the power of our merciful God. And it says in the scriptures, in Psalm 41, blessed is he that considers the poor. We have to be merciful and consider the poor. The poor we're always going to have with us. And when we're merciful to them, do you know that God smiles on us? It says in Psalm 37, he is ever merciful that lends and his seed his blessed. Our families will be blessed if we show mercy. When you do it unto the very least, you're doing it to him. So in all of these things that we're talking about in the Beatitudes, it has to be more than just conversation, more than nice words on a piece of paper. If we don't put them to action, we are failing God. We really are. And we're robbing ourselves a blessing, because every one of them starts out with, blessed are you, blessed are they, blessed are those that do. And it goes on and on and on. So blessed are the merciful, for they shall obtain mercy. The blessings that we receive, can you put a monetary value on them? No, I don't think so. The wicked borrow and they don't repay. But when we lend and we do works of mercy, not only am I rewarded and I am shown God's mercy, but my extended family is shown God's mercy as well. Oh, beloved, you have to read chapters 5 through 7, 5, 6, and 7 in the book of Matthew, and concentrate especially on the Beatitudes. And as you read them prayerfully and meditate on them. And God will speak to your hearts, I guarantee it. Just wait upon the Lord, and he will renew your strength. We'll see you next time on Bethlehem Glory. Please read and study these words.

0: Can't believe you're doing this alone.
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0: I remember. You threw your back out. 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
0: I did it when Felicia left.
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0: I know you will, but you don't have to do it alone. 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

0: Thank you so much for joining us for CBN Newswatch. I'm Ephraim Graham. Ahead today, Iran beginning its multi-day funeral for its former supreme leader, Ayatollah Ali Khamenei, killed at the beginning of the war with the United States, but one hasn't been seen at the funeral, the new supreme leader, Khamenei's son. And questions about the relationship between President Donald Trump and Israel's Prime Minister Benjamin Netanyahu as they are set for a meeting in the days ahead. All of that as Turkey's foreign minister has harsh words for Israel. We're going to bring you the story from Jerusalem. The death toll from those devastating earthquakes in Venezuela, now more than 3,000. We're going to show you how CBN's Operation Blessing is on the scene, helping survivors after the horrible natural disaster. And the education methods used in the early days of American history, teaching children how to think. Now they're making a comeback. All those stories and more right now on CBN Newswatch.
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0: It is Monday, the 6th of July. We are going to begin this half hour with America celebrating its 250 years of independence. This 4th of July, Iran began its funeral for the Ayatollah Khamenei. He was killed at the beginning of the U.S. war in February. CBN News Middle East correspondent Julie Stahl brings us the story. She's reporting from Jerusalem.
2: Saturday, tens of thousands gathered to mourn Iran's supreme leader, Ayatollah Ali Khamenei, and carried signs to kill Trump and chanted death to Israel and death to America. Khamenei, who headed the Islamic regime since 1989, was killed in a joint U.S.-Israeli airstrike in the opening volley of the war. Today begins a funeral procession transporting Khamenei's body to cities in Iran and neighboring Iraq. On the sidelines, Iran's foreign minister met separately with leaders of its terrorist proxies, including Hezbollah, Hamas, and the Houthis. He told the Hamas leader that Tehran will continue to support the Palestinians until the establishment of a Palestinian state with Jerusalem as its capital. On Sunday, Israeli Prime Minister Benjamin Netanyahu told Fox News that America and Israel are each other's greatest allies, and there is no rift between him and President Trump.
3: President Trump is the leader of the United States. He does what's good for America. I'm the leader of Israel, the one and only Jewish state. I do what's good for Israel. 99% of the time, we see eye to eye, but in any family, in any close friendship, there are sometimes differences of opinion.
2: President Trump told Axios that he and Netanyahu get along very good and that the Israeli leader knows who the boss is. He also confirmed he would meet soon with Netanyahu. Netanyahu responded that Israel and the U.S. have a shared goal of denying Iran a nuclear weapon.
3: We want to see Iran give up its nuclear weapons program. We want to see the nuclear enriched material removed. We want to see the enrichment sites for nuclear material dismantled.
2: Tonight, President Trump heads to Turkey for a NATO summit. In recent days, Turkish officials made inflammatory comments following Israel's recognition of the Armenian genocide committed by the Ottoman Empire between 1915 and 1923. Turkey's foreign minister saying the people of Israel have become a burden that humanity can no longer bear. Israeli Foreign Minister Gideon Sar called it a clear incitement to genocide. Julie Stahl, CBN News, Jerusalem.
0: I want to continue our coverage now with our CBN Middle East Bureau Chief Chris Mitchell joining us here in the studio. So what more can you tell us about the funeral of the former supreme leader of Iran and the importance that we have actually not seen his son, the new supreme leader?
4: We haven't seen him in a long time. Mm-hmm. They have sometimes a cardboard cutout of him actually going around. But there were three sons of Khamenei that were there at the funeral. But his fourth son, the supposed supreme leader, is missing in action. Mm-hmm. It leads many people to wonder who's actually in charge. Mm-hmm. Many people believe it's the head of the IRGC, which doesn't bode well for the people of Iran and many of the believers in Iran. We understand there's a growing church there in Iran that we've reported on for many years. So it's just an enigma right now that he hasn't been seen. He hasn't been heard from at all. So this is just one indication that really the quote-unquote hardliners, the IRGC, are in control of Iran right now.
0: Have you learned anything new about Iran and terrorist groups in the last few days?
4: Well, as Julie said in her report, they're meeting with the people of Hezbollah, Hamas, and the Houthis. One thing that was missing from the memorandum of understanding was trying to restrain Iran from funding these proxies, which is really their goal, their strategy, to take over the Middle East and have hegemony around the region. It means that they are still committed to really exporting their revolution, their Shiite brand of Islam in the Middle East, eventually around the world. So they're still supporting these groups, Hamas in Gaza, Hezbollah in Lebanon, and also the Houthis in Yemen. So this is something that they will continue to do. They're not restrained by this memorandum of understanding. If anything, I think they feel more liberal to go ahead and export their revolution.
0: A lot has been made about the relationship between President Donald Trump and Israel's Prime Minister Benjamin Netanyahu in the last few weeks. What can you tell us about that?
4: Well, it's an interesting relationship, obviously, and President Trump is not shy about saying who's in boss, who's the boss, who's in charge. He says that quite often. He's actually been very critical of Netanyahu recently and actually used some profanity against Netanyahu. But for both men, for President Trump, he needs the war to stop for many reasons, the price of gas, the midterms that are coming up. On the other hand, Prime Minister Netanyahu really needs the war to continue because many people in Israel right now are saying they haven't won the war. Only 11% of Israelis right now are saying that they have actually won the war. So politically, that's a liability for Netanyahu right now. He has elections coming up in the fall as well. Very critical. Sometimes the polls are showing him ahead, sometimes behind, but a very critical time. So in terms of the relationship, many political opponents of Netanyahu are saying that he's too subservient to President Trump. So it can go both ways. Sometimes we're on the same page. It really helps Prime Minister Netanyahu and Trump. But sometimes when they're seeing things differently, for Netanyahu anyway, it can be a political liability.
0: That's essentially the relationship between the United States and Israel. What about Israel's relationship with other countries?
4: Well, you know, Vice President Vance said that really the United States was the only one that was actually supporting Israel. But you can take nations like India that has a very close relationship with Israel right now, and you can take a tiny nation like Fiji, which just moved their embassy to Jerusalem. So there are a lot of people, a lot of countries that are actually coming to Israel for cybersecurity and also for military technology. Israel probably is the leading country right now with battle-tested military equipment. So literally nations are coming to Israel. So there's a lot of support for Israel around the world, not just for the United States. And right now I think we're seeing a division between those that are coming against Israel and those that are coming supporting Israel. And we certainly see that with Turkey.
0: Let's talk now about something the Turkey's foreign minister said, quote, that Israel's become a burden that humanity can no longer bear. What's been the reaction to that statement?
4: Well, the reaction, as Julie said in her report, Gideon Sar calling an incitement to genocide. I think this is probably going to be the most tensious relationship in the Middle East after Iran. Turkey sees itself as now the new regional superpower after Iran, and they have a goal. They have a goal to be able to restore their neo-Ottoman empire that really had one time controlled all of the Middle East. They want Jerusalem as their capital, and the rhetoric that's coming out not only from the foreign minister but from President Erdogan is very threatening to Israel. Right now it doesn't seem like anybody wants to get into a direct military confrontation, but it bodes ill for the future and for the

0: What would you give for a child you loved to make their wish come true? To help them fight a critical illness? Just imagine what you'd do. Every single one of us can make the stars align, because when we come together, hope and joy will shine.
1: In a culture of intense Bible-denying skepticism, Associates for Biblical Research exists to strengthen followers of Jesus by affirming the authority of the Bible. Our archaeological fieldwork and original research form a strong foundation in upholding the reliability of the Scriptures. For students or anyone asking if they can really trust the Bible, please visit our website and partner with us by joining our prayer team or financially supporting this ministry. And thank you for standing with us.
2: Venezuelans observe their Independence Day Sunday amidst the suffering and chaos of recent earthquakes. A quiet crowd came together for a candlelight vigil in remembrance of the victims. At least 3,300 people died in the quakes, with more than 16,000 injured and tens of thousands are still missing. CBN's Operation Blessing is on the scene, operating a relief kitchen to prepare thousands of meals, packing them up and sending them out to the streets. Over the weekend, Operation Blessing Vice President Drew Friedrich visited the country to see firsthand the devastation and what the Operation Blessing's teams are doing to help. He is now just back from Venezuela. So good to have you here in studio this morning. Give us your firsthand experience of the devastation, the impact on the people, and how people are responding.
3: Sure. Yeah, thanks, Ephraim. Good to be with you. Mm-hmm. You know, it's a very heavy time in Venezuela. It's I've been in some other disaster zones before, but this looked like a war zone, honestly. I mean, thousands of buildings damaged, tens of thousands of people displaced, so many living on the streets, living in tents. And so, you know, I'm grateful that our team is there, certainly.
2: Absolutely.
3: And the people's spirits, I would say, are, you know, as high as they could be. But again, you've mentioned tens of thousands still missing. It's a very uncertain time for the people right now.
2: What can you tell us about your work with partners in Venezuela and other countries in Latin America?
3: Yeah, you know, anytime we're in a disaster, there's so much work to be done that we can't do it all ourselves. So it's critical that we find local partners, local churches, local ministries who can send volunteers to help us. We've been averaging between 75 and 100 volunteers every single day who show up early in the morning, work all day long prepping meals, prepping food, then distributing them all throughout the city. And so having local partnerships when you're going into a place like Venezuela where we don't have an office is really, really critical. So that's been a lifeline for us and allowing us to serve thousands of people every day.
2: What are the immediate needs right now, and how is Operation Blessing meeting those?
3: Yeah, I think we're still in that emergency phase. You know, the first several weeks after a disaster like this, it's food, it's water, it's medical care. So we're serving thousands of hot meals every single day. We're serving, you know, handing out bottles of water, making sure people have water systems, because in situations like this, infrastructure goes by the wayside. So hygiene goes by the wayside. People get sick. What might be a small cold can turn into something very serious. A cut could turn into an infection. So we have a medical team on the ground. So I think it's the immediate needs like water, food, medical care that are critical right now. Over the long haul, it's going to be housing. It's going to be some kind of stability for these families. I met so many parents raising little kids on the streets right now. Mm. And that, as a parent of two, just breaks your heart. You know, yeah. I can't imagine doing that with my own two. And so I think, you know, we're there to pray with people, there to love people and remind them that even though this is some of the darkest days they've had to walk through, there are better days ahead.
2: And how long were you there?
3: I was there for 4 days. Mm-hmm. Our team's been on the ground since day two. You know, one of the benefits of Operation Blessing is we have a global footprint. And so while it was slower for Americans to get in, our teams from Latin America were on the ground day two and able to start serving right away.
2: Any stories of God's hand as you're there in during that time?
3: Sure. I think, you know, so many people who said, you know, I took my kid outside and we were playing outside just as it happened. And so even though they might have lost family members, their children were still alive and still with them. Mm-hmm. While we were working one night handing out solar lanterns that allow people to see in the dark, because there's no electricity in the area, Ground Zero, they actually pulled two survivors out right in an area right next to where we were working. And so that's 7 days after the earthquake happened. And you can imagine being trapped in a small storage closet for 7 days, thinking this is where it all ends for you. And then suddenly hope shows up in the darkest time and pulls two people.

0: out. And so God is still moving and reminding people he's still with them, but still a very heavy season right now in Venezuela.
1: For people watching, how should we be praying and what can they tangibly do?
0: Yeah, I think Venezuela is a nation, being there was very interesting because you hear about it here in the U.S. and you think it's all trash dumps and it's not, it's a beautiful nation. And where this struck in La Guaira is a beautiful beachfront area. Mm-hmm. And so it's people who love their country and they've been through some difficult times. So pray for the people of Venezuela that God would really be with them, that he would encourage them and keep their hope alive. And then also people can certainly give. You know, go to ob.org/Venezuela26. 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You can make a gift to Operation Blessing. We want to stay as long as possible, but we need support and able to do it.
1: What makes you keep going? Because this is some difficult work.
0: Yeah, I think it's when you get a chance to be with people and to pray with people. We got to hand out breakfast my last morning there, you know, and I handed it to a little 4-month-old baby and a little five-year-old brother. And so when you see those stories, you recognize there may be difficult days here, but what these people are walking through is very, very difficult. And yet God has called us to go bring help and hope to people who are desperately hurting. And so I think it just when you wake up every day and know that that's what we've been called to do, it's a lot easier to get up and go do it.
1: Indeed, indeed. Drew Friedrich, thank you so much. We appreciate your time. Thank you. And to find out again how you can help, simply go to cbn.com. And, of course, you can call 1-800-700-7000 always. Still ahead, classical education, the way it was done in years gone by, it's making a comeback. This time, tested teaching methods show students what to learn, but how to learn it. We're going to show you how this is being brought into the classroom again right after this.
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8: 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And I am grateful every single day for the life that I have. 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
1: The way our children learn has changed radically over the last 250 years. Methods practiced in today's classrooms are a far cry from those taught by our founders. A new revolution, though, is underway as classical education is making a comeback. CBN's Jennifer Wishon has this story.
10: Jim and Jensenna Prince always wanted to homeschool their 6 kids. And when they found out about classical education, the Princes instantly knew it was the direction to take.
11: Their ability to communicate, their confidence, their debate skills, you know, at such a young age and just able to communicate.
12: When they said that our founders learned this way, mm-hmm. the reason they could speak 5 languages, they wrote the Declaration and the Constitution, they were able to do this because they learned Latin, they learned logic, they learned debate. From a very early age.
10: The Prince family uses a popular God-centered curriculum called Classical Conversations. Created 30 years ago by a mom in North Carolina, the program has expanded to all 50 states and 60 countries.
13: It's really trying to form a human that's going to love truth, beauty, and goodness.
10: The program brings students together for class with their community once a week to introduce new material. Students then head home to master it with parents as their teachers.
12: Classical education is a time-tested teaching method that trains children how to learn. Its roots are in ancient Greece and Rome with the goal of developing a person's mind, character, and civic responsibility.
10: It focuses on the trivium, or three roads of grammar, logic, and rhetoric, and the quadrivium, or four roads of math, geometry, music, and astronomy.
14: We get taught basically the same things, but we also get taught like logic and debate and cartography and stuff.
15: It is memorizing a lot of things, but it gives you a very broad overview of the entire world.
16: They learn to draw the world from memory. Yes, all the countries' capitals.
10: The youngest Prince kids showed us how they're learning a timeline of the world from creation to today through song.
17: In 1945, after the League of Nations failed to prevent World War II, American President Roosevelt, British Prime Minister Churchill, and Soviet Premier Stalin began the United Nations.
18: As we all know, like something set to music, it stays in our head. So music is one of the ways to get information locked into our long-term memory.
10: American classical education started to decline in the late 1800s as priorities shifted to training young people for jobs. Now it's seeing a resurgence that accelerated during COVID as parents looked for alternatives to public schools. Among U.S. Christian evangelical schools, more than a quarter now use a classical curriculum. And that doesn't include homeschool programs. Parents particularly like the focus on logic and debate.
19: I just wanted my kids to be able to speak well and be able to hold conversations and argue well, because that's very big in today's society.
10: Classical Conversations uses Socratic circles, or student-centered structured discussions, which help students learn to form arguments and defend them.
20: We were created to sharpen each other mm-hmm. in a honoring way, but we've lost the tools. And mm-hmm. so classical gives you the lost tools of learning to be able to come back to how God created us mm-hmm. to be.
16: That's really our goal for our students, is that that's what they get to, that point where they can speak winsomely and persuasively to others about things that are true and good and beautiful.
10: Students also read a lot. Actual books, cover to cover.
21: We read a lot of C.S. Lewis books.
15: I just finished The Hobbit, and I'm about to read Screwtape Letters.
14: We read, like, Call of the Wild this year.
21: It helps with paying attention, because when you're reading it, like, if you read it out loud, you're reading it, hearing it, and then you have to go back and study it, so you're, like, getting it three times.
10: And in Christian classical education, God is at the center of everything they learn.
21: The way we learn everything is brought back to the Bible, because he's woven into everything.
10: There's also a national standardized college admissions test called the CLT. Based on classical education, any student can take it, and it's accepted alongside the SAT and ACT at more than 300 colleges and universities.
22: What do you think are some misconceptions of classical education?
13: Well, the biggest one is that it's for the elite. It's for everyone. Our farmers at the founding, you know, they read Homer. They would read, the Iliad. They would read Shakespeare. They would have deep conversations at the pub about, these sorts of books. And so, throughout human history, classical education has been for everyone.
17: Seven wonders of the ancient world.
13: I think we're returning back to those roots.
10: Jennifer Wishon, CBN News.
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5: 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They would do like Ouija boards and like, I mean, everything that you can think of like occult, like they were in it. 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Like I was like shaking, crying. I just called out to Jesus. From that moment, I felt like God took it and was like, I'm gonna heal you.
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7: Welcome back. 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And today I leave you with this thought as we begin another week together. Everyone is battling something. You are not alone in whatever your fight may be. Know this, though. You are delivered. You're being delivered and you will be delivered. Victory is yours. You received it at the cross of Jesus. Walk in it. And when you fall, get up and return. Why? Because you are marked by the mercy of God. 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
8: My name's Stacy. I'm 57, and I was adopted in 2020.
9: We were adopted in 2019.
10: And we were adopted in 2021.
11: We had a house, and it sounds crazy, but it wasn't a home. 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

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I'm Pastor Eric Lambert of Bethel Deliverance International Church, and I'd like to invite you to join us on the next episode of The Christian and the Culture, a program designed to help you take a closer look at the Word of God as it relates to our current climate in this world. 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

0: Well, good Monday morning to you. I'm Jeff Coleman.
1: And I'm Deborah Pinkerton. Welcome to Morning Light.
0: Well, new warnings about worsening religious persecution in India. A U.S. government commission says anti-conversion laws put Christians and other minorities at great risk. We will hear from religious freedom expert David Curry and from native-born Indian missionaries who survived several rounds of violent attacks in their homeland.
1: And we continue our Missionary Monday series. Each month we partner with ABWE, Association of Baptists for World Evangelism. Today we will take you to South Asia. You'll meet Dr. Paul and learn how he is spreading the gospel among Hindus.
0: Well, last week the U.S. Commission on International Religious Freedom warned religious freedom continues to deteriorate in India. The commission pointed to expanding anti-conversion laws, growing pressure on Christian and even Muslim communities, and legal changes, critics say, could further restrict minority religious rights. USCIRF is once again recommending that India be designated a country of particular concern. That's a significant designation.
1: Yeah. Well, David Curry, former president of Open Doors USA and leading expert on Christian persecution, told the commission that the legal pressure facing Christians in India has become increasingly severe. He says India now has the most sophisticated systematic persecution of religious minorities by any democratic government. He specifically pointed to the intensity of so-called anti-conversion laws.
2: The new law defines mass conversion as two or more people, and it requires converts to give a 60-day notice with fellow citizens invited to object about this personal decision, and the convert must subject themselves to police inquiry. And if they're found, and those found guilty of mass conversions face a maximum penalty of life imprisonment.
0: Well, in a few minutes, we will hear from an Indian missionary couple who survived mob attacks, beatings, and the destruction of their Christian school and church in the heavily impacted region of West Bengal in eastern India. Their story and so many others are adding to the growing urgency surrounding religious freedom conditions in India. But first, we turn to our friend David Curry. He'll explain why India seems to be turning up the heat on minority religious groups, especially Christians. He joins us today from his home in Scottsdale. Good morning, David. Glad to have you back.
3: Good morning. It's a pleasure to be back with you.
0: Well, as you know, Christian missionaries in India go back a long time, 2,000 years, of course, to the work of St. Thomas the Apostle. There has been a strong Christian minority in India. What is different about this moment where the government seems to be systematically turning against Christians?
3: Well, what is different is in 2014, Narendra Modi became the prime minister, and he is part of a historical radical political party in India. This is connected to the roots of the political party that killed Gandhi. So it goes back a long way, and they are radical about their Hindu Indian faith. In other words, they say you're not really an Indian citizen unless you're Hindu. And this has given them a political cover, and they stir up dissent, of course, as political parties will do. But it's given them a political cover to say we're just carrying out our policies. And the policy has been to tighten the lid on all religious minorities. Of course, there's 90 million plus Christians in India, and they have been the largest target, but not the only target.
0: Well, our friends at CSI, Christian Solidarity International, which I know you're very familiar with their work, reported some 900 documented attacks on Christians alone last year. And this astonishing number, 1,622 believers arrested, imprisoned, or detained without trial. You and others have been calling for India to become a country of particular concern. The last time we saw that label given was to Nigeria. We know what's happening there. Is this designation possible, or is there too much at stake between this relationship with President Trump and President Modi and all that's at stake really in the South Asia region, with India being the big player there?
3: Well, your listeners will want to know what would it even mean if they were a country of particular concern. What it allows the U.S. to do is, by law, it allows them to to sanction in certain areas and use certain tools to pressure the government. So I don't know that politically it's likely right now, but I think it would be helpful. And it would be a carrot and stick approach. I think it's time for it because this has gotten to an extreme level. And really why I call India the most sophisticated persecutor of Christians is because they have started with leaders, financial pressure. They're slowly circling and strangling religious freedom, and they're using laws to do it. And they do see, as you mentioned, a lot of mob violence that has happened in Chhattisgarh and Manipur over the last couple of years. Incidents over 900, as Christian Solidarity has reported. So it is a complete strangulation of Christian faith that has begun in India.
0: So does the government just stand by? Is this an issue where police don't enforce laws that are on the books? When a mob forms, when they're surrounding a building, when a church is on fire, does the fire department not come? I mean, what does that practically look like if your government no longer has decided it no longer will protect you and your the expression of your religious faith?
3: What it means is that in states where the BJP, which is the ruling party of the prime minister, is in control, the police, the county, all of these issues stack up. And that's where you see vigilante justice of these mobs attacking Christians, attacking churches, arresting pastors. How do we know this? Because they're posting it on social media. Mm. They don't even hide it. So there is a real sense of freedom for the mob. But and it is within these states. There are 14 states where there's anti-conversion law, and it's a bit of a double speak because it's really about they do not allow people to change their mind about their faith. If they're born a Hindu, they read a Bible and decide they want to become a Christian, they want to have people give a 60-day notice of changing their faith. And as I mentioned in that clip previously, then they want to be able to have everybody speak into, well, your mother gets up there, your dad, I'm disappointed, he's always been a Hindu, this whole thing, and pressuring him or her to change back their faith. It's a very strange thing.
0: We've got about a minute left. Give me a sense of what the impact is for Christian missionaries. I know even early into the 20th century, medical missions, orphanages, there have just been wave after wave of missionaries as recent as the 20th century, and certainly now many missionaries still go into India. What does it look like now to be a missionary in India?
3: It's more and more difficult, not just to be a missionary, but a pastor there. There's many Indian pastors and ministries that are affected by this. Financially, what it means is that 20,000 nonprofits, Christian nonprofits and others have been shut down because of the financial strangulation.
0: 20,000.
3: 20,000, and they're trying to add new amendments. This is the big one, where they could seize your property and all the money in your account if they think you've had foreign influence. It's called the FCRA, the Foreign Contribution Act. And this is the one where we need Christians in this country to speak out to their representatives to pay attention to what India is doing to Christians.
0: Okay. David, as always, we so appreciate your insight, and thank you for speaking up for the persecuted church and even non-Christian believers around the world, other religious minorities. Thank you so much.
3: Well, thank you.
0: Well, we now turn to missionary couple and Pastor Daganta and Lena Maidi for another perspective. These two dear friends left India. They have been here in the United States in central Pennsylvania for about 5 years now. You experienced everything from massive mob attacks on your home, preventing the burial of your father, over 1,000 people. You have seen your church, your Christian school destroyed. You have seen your daughters threatened with sexual violence and had to leave.
4: Yes.
0: They went ahead of you.
4: Yes.
0: But you two are still standing. Can you give us a sense, Daganta, what is it like to be a Christian in one of these impacted regions that David is described? What does it mean? What are the costs that you have to count to follow Jesus in India?
4: Well, at this moment, they are reconverting people. Like, since for me, in my life, I come from a Hindu background.
0: Yes.
4: So they want to reconvert me and being a Hindu. And

0: cut you off financially, legally, not participating in the community. But Lena, you experienced, your daughters experienced real threats on them personally to the point that they couldn't go back to school. How did you get through those days? What was it that said this is worth it?
1: So it was very hard, and it is being a mother, you know, whenever they give a direct threat, because several times in the beginning I thought maybe it's a minor threat, but the things got more intense, and, you know, the mob really wanted to get them, and, you know, they started following us. So at that moment,
0: they were following you through the streets?
1: Through the streets, wherever we go for the groceries, they used to go to, when we go to the school, we used to use the public transport, so we could see the same group of people behind us. And then I realized that our daughters are not safe, you know, and anytime anything can happen. And directly they've given threat to me, you know, you live with your teenage daughters, so you better be careful and listen what we are saying.
2: Yes.
1: So it was terrible there.
0: So why, how do you encourage pastors and Christians? Your ministry is still continuing both here in central Pennsylvania.
2: Yes.
0: You are loving and caring for thousands of immigrants from Nepal, from Bhutan, from India, from other places. But you're also ministering back in Calcutta.
2: Yes.
0: Literally the definition of the least of these.
2: Yes.
0: How do you keep all of this in balance and not be discouraged when you're reading these headlines, which are terrifying?
2: Yes. I think one thing, that love motivates me to love my people. That's one thing. Second thing is this, we follow a charity work there in that part of the world, because a lot of outcast people, they have no one to take care. So we, as a Christian, we believe that the love of Jesus Christ, we need to show them in action. So that's why giving them education to the street orphans, giving them food, so no one cares for them. So that's what God called us to serve. The least one.
0: But if you went back today to India,
2: yes,
0: your lives would likely be threatened.
2: Oh, they're going to not only threat, they will kill me. Absolutely. Because very recently, my state, West Bengal, Modi government came to power there. They already started beating Hindus, Christian people, burning churches, you know, attacking pastors, and very recently they're hunting about me. They attacked my brother, although he was not a strong.
0: And your brother is also a pastor.
2: No, he's not a pastor. He's a simple believer.
0: Yes.
2: But they're looking for me. Where is the Ganta? I was pastoring the church there, so they couldn't find me there. That's why they attacked him, and our building got occupied by the Hindu mob very recently.
0: Wow.
2: Yes, yes.
0: Yeah, we've been reading about these headlines. We've got about a minute left. Give me some encouragement then. If you are a believer in India watching this, maybe you're watching it on the app, maybe you're watching it on YouTube later on. What is your encouragement to those believers that are still there and trapped and cannot leave, cannot get a visa to come to America?
1: So I would just say, you know, keep your faith on, because God is there to help us. But again, we have to be very wise and smart dealing with these people, you know, because they are very radical. So we have to deal with the situation in a very smarter way. And we have to, you know, be
0: wise as serpents.
1: Wise as serpents. And also we cannot lose our faith, because we know the true God. And we also know we cannot stop ourselves from letting them know that Jesus is a true God. And then, you know, and that way we have to move in faith.
0: I've gotten to know both of you, and I've come to really love and respect your family. Thank you for being a witness to the gospel and a witness to hope. I know you've encouraged many people today.
2: Thank you.
0: Well, coming up on Morning Light in today's Missionary Monday Report, we'll travel to South Asia and see how ABWE is reaching the Hindu population with the gospel. You're watching Morning Light right here on Lighthouse TV.

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1: Welcome back. In last month's Missionary Monday report, we shared details about a ministry that trains missionaries on how to protect themselves. Parts of South Asia can be dangerous for missionaries. Today, we are introducing you to a man who is planting a church and also training pastors. For security purposes, we are hiding his identity and also his location. Dr. Paul, thank you for being with us. You are a global partner in South Asia. Tell us about your faith journey.
2: Thank you, Deborah, for having me in this show. What a privilege to share what God has done in my life right from a village that the missionaries from your country actually came, the medical missionaries, and shared the good news to my father, who was a very anti-Christian, to the least. And so he eventually was given the Bible to read. And so he read the Bible three times to find fault in the Bible, but like a mirror, the Bible found fault in him, that he's not a God, it's not by karma, but it's by the finished work of our Lord Jesus Christ and received by faith and by grace alone. So that's how I was born into the family of a pastor, and the Lord has led me thus far to be serving him in this country with one of the most unreached people groups in the world.
1: So tell us, when did you get saved?
2: So I was born and brought up in a pastor's family, so I always took it for granted that I know Jesus. But not until when I was 16 years old, when I was on a journey by train, and I started to have so much pain in my stomach that I thought I would die. And that's when all the Bible verses that I remembered from my Sunday school and hearing the preaching of God's word, it's almost like the Holy Spirit made it all alive, convicting my heart to realize that I am a sinner and I've been so prideful and hypocritical, and that this holy, holy, holy God, with tears in my eyes, down on my knees, I received Jesus my Lord and Savior. And so it was in February 1991, when I was just 16 years old, that the Lord saved me.
1: So then, as far as your career is concerned, what vision or which way did you head?
2: Yeah, so we were in a medical mission campus where the missionaries from your country had come and shared the gospel and had hospitals. So I caught the vision of, I also want to be a doctor and go to another place and serve people and share about the Savior. So the Lord kindly led me to finish my medical school, became a medical doctor in a government hospital of a huge city, started to witness right at work, as well as minister to the university students. And so God gave me opportunity to be witness at work as well as raising leaders that would reach our part of the world. So that's how the journey continued to a point of feeling called to be a full-time pastor planting churches, as well as being a medical doctor using as a means to reach others by serving even when they're sick and suffering and introducing them to the great physician.
1: So it's something where you're using your medical profession to reach other students or to reach other people?
2: Oh, yes, students, of course, but mostly communities that are so much in need because of the population, because of the poverty, and not only the communities where it is our poor slum community, we call it, but also the unreached communities up in the mountains. We were just there up in one of the mountains and did some medical work and be able to share the message of the Messiah. So the Lord is using, enabling the doors to be opened, specifically in our country where things have become very difficult now with laws that are against sharing the gospel.
1: Tell us how you met your wife.
2: So meeting my wife has been amazingly God arranged. In our culture, we have what we call it as arranged marriage. So I believe the Lord had brought her to our part of the world to serve. And through God's providence, we were able to meet together and talk about the same vision, same passion of reaching and serving people in need, providing hope. And so that's how we met together. And in about 2 years' time, through much prayer, the Lord made it clear that we could be together serving the Lord in this part of the world.
1: And so how are you both now spreading the gospel?
2: Yeah. So we are in a city where people come from all over the places. So we have multiple church plants within the city, but also we're training church planters to be able to reach the unreached. So in this way, we are ourselves planting. This is our second church plant right now, and many other in the city, but also reaching the unreached, helping translate the God's word in their languages. And the mountains with medicine. We are also reaching the city with education, child education, health education. So in this way, the Lord has given us an amazing location, like a hub, where not only we are reaching the location right here, but then we are raising locally to be able to reach others that have never heard the name of our Lord Jesus Christ.
1: Now, earlier you mentioned about laws and it's making it more difficult to really witness to people. Talk to us a little bit about that.
2: Yeah, our country is an amazing country with such diverse cultures. But in recent years, things have been a little more polarized toward a certain religion. And so that have brought certain hindrances, difficulties, challenges, which is not surprising. Our Lord has said that problems, persecutions will come. But that's actually even more by the power of the Holy Spirit opening great doors for those whom the Lord works in their hearts, convicts and saves them. Ephesians 1 says God has chosen them before the foundation of the world. So nothing's going to stop because our Lord has promised, I will build my church. So we're seeing the promise of the Lord flourishing in the midst of persecutions, although many, many are in jail and can go to jail just with an accusation that could be very false. But basically, as we share the love of Christ, people see that love been shown on the cross, that Christ died for our sins, was buried and rose again. And when they hear, Deborah, when they hear that good news, what can stop them? There's no one else in this world who died for our sins, rose again, who atoned for our sins, who forgiven our sins, give us peace, joy, love, and hope. And so it is inevitable for the people who are longing for this good news to believe and walk in it, no matter what is the cost.
1: And how are you seeing lives transformed?
2: It's amazing to watch the power of the gospel, not only saving lives, but changing communities, actually. Because when you plant a church, it's a whole community of family. I can tell you stories of young men not only coming to the church, hearing the gospel, got saved, invited his brother, and the mom said, where are you going? And they said, please come and see. And when she comes to the church, she hears the gospel, got saved, and of course, finally, the alcohol-addicted father eventually heard the gospel and got saved, and he's not only free now, Christ has set him free, but he's actually reaching out to other fathers to show that how Jesus Christ can set us free. So families, young people, elderly people, we have ministered to the elderly people, ministry in the streets, just been amazing to see Romans 1:16 in play, how the gospel is the power of God unto salvation for whoever believes. And so, yes, there's so many stories of little children, now their fellow elders serving, sharing the pulpit together. It's been a great joy for a couple decades for me and my wife to see the Lord raising laborers for his harvest.
1: Dr. Paul, thank you so much for sharing this with us this morning.
2: Thank you very much. God bless.
1: And stay with us. We'll be right back.
3: For decades, I've taught you everything I know. How to safely build a fire. And how to control the flames. But I can only teach wildfire prevention. Only you can prevent wildfires.
4: Have you ever helped a fellow veteran?
5: Of course, yes.
4: Have you ever asked for help yourself?
6: It's always tough, right?
7: I always feel like I can solve my own problems, but eventually, you know, you just can't deal with it on your own.
8: And you start to question, maybe people would be better off without me.
7: And you realize that you're not alone. Once you take that first step, there's so much support.
1: Welcome back. Coming up tomorrow, Morning Light, light the way for someone in need. Sarah's House of Hope is more than a name. This nonprofit was born from grief, rooted in faith, and built to a place where no family walks through addiction or loss alone. The founders will be here to share their experience with addiction and also loss. And that's a look at what's coming up tomorrow on Morning Light. Now, Jeff, your closing thoughts.
9: Well, thank you, Deborah. Well, when I first met Digonta and Lena Maidi and their family, I'd never really met anyone quite like them before. In every conversation, they seem to go low, not just in speech, but even posture. Humility is almost a physical instinct. And unless you'd ask, you'd never know about the violent persecution they experienced for years on end just for sharing the gospel, the good news, with their neighbors. The decision to leave India and come to America was never the plan. Like Amy Carmichael over a century before, they were rescuing women from prostitution and human trafficking, feeding and educating street children, loving the outcasts in Jesus' name. It wasn't until their daughters were threatened with unspeakable violence by a raging mob that they knew it was time to leave. And step by step, God used everyone, from an Amish cabinet maker to a Christian school principal to a Berks County widow, to make them feel welcome here in America. And once again, the Maidis are doing the same thing here, going into temples and mosques, humbly loving and serving in Jesus' name. Digonta and Lena and their four children weren't born with extra faith or courage. They just said yes. Imagine what God could do with you and me if we said yes. For Deborah and the entire Morning Light team, I'm Jeff Coleman. Thanks for beginning your week with us. Go check on your neighbors, and then we'll look to meet you back here again tomorrow morning.
10: Many of us are aware of the challenges and difficulties that young men are experiencing in our culture. But many of us aren't aware of the incredible opportunities that we have to reach these young men for Christ. You don't want to miss this week's episode with Brett Klemmer, president of Man in the Mirror Ministries, where he's going to talk about research on where young men are at and how we can reach them for Christ.

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1: We've been asleep for a long time. 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
2: Hello, my friends. Blessed 4th of July and happy 250th anniversary, America. I am so grateful immigrant to this country. I came here legally. I love this country. I am so grateful to this country for what it's done for me and what it's done for so many millions of people around the world. This is the most generous country on the face of the earth. It grieves me when I see people come into this country and then they're disloyal. In fact, some are straight out invading this country to change it and take it to the 7th century Arabia. That is the burden of my heart. I want to wake America up on this 250th anniversary. Rise up and be the great nation that the founders envisaged us to be. And that is why I preach this message at one of the most prestigious churches in America, Prestonwood Baptist Church in Dallas, and Pastor Jack Graham. I am so grateful for the opportunity. And this message comes directly from there, and I pray to God that He will use it not just to bless you, but to challenge you, that you would pray for the country in a way you have never done before. Stay tuned.

0: It's not a secret that Islamists, this is as distinct from Muslims. I always make that distinction. Some people don't, they just lump them all together. They are targeting your state in particular. There are other states as well. Well, Paterson, New Jersey, Dearborn, Michigan, I mean, they're all over the country, but they're targeting your state with their ideology. An ideology that is totally in conflict with our American founding principles and the separation of powers and freedom of religion. They always talk about democracy, but what they think about democracy, they want to use democracy to destroy democracy. And so we are really are at a very critical time in our history, very, very significant time. And these Islamists and the preachers, if you listen to them, watch them on the social media, they are vowing to impose the Islamic Sharia, which is their system of law, on schools. Particularly, they're focusing on schools and city councils and politics and, yes, even the judiciary. And I want to start by telling you something that you already know. History repeats itself. History repeats itself. Perhaps there is no place where this statement is more true than in all of our biblical history. History repeats itself is not a cliche. Please listen to me. It's not a cliche. It's a profound historical occurrence. We see this again and again in the scripture. We see it in the repetitive history, in the Word of God. From the Garden of Eden and the man's fall to the 21st century, it's the same thing. Just keep repeating itself. We see how disobedience and compromise of the gospel of Jesus Christ brings about disasters. Perhaps we see this cyclical history very vividly in the book of Judges. How many times when you read the book of Judges, I've been reading the Bible through every year for decades now. And when I come to the book of Judges, how many times were the people of God abandoned the faith, compromised their faith in Yahweh, and God, as a consequence, pulls his hand of protection. And then they get delivered to the Canaanites and the Amorites and the Moabites and the mosquito bites. Then they repent, and God, merciful God, hears them from heaven, and he sends them a deliverer. Again and again, they keep going. But the problem with each cycle, people of God sunk deeper into sin and idolatry and rebellion. And this pattern continued into the 6th century B.C. As you know from the scripture, the Old Testament writers, they're telling us how God basically, here's a use of translation, basically came to the point of saying enough is enough. And he permitted them to go into exile in Babylon. Now the Islamists and the Islamic terrorists are really the equivalent of the Babylonians of that time. Today, the Babylonian terrorists of our day, not taking us into exile in foreign land as they did with Daniel, Shadrach, Meshach, and Abednego, and many of the Israelites. No, they are taking us hostage. They're literally taking into exile in our own lands as they invade those lands with vengeance. Terrorists are our Babylonians today. And just as God handed over his rebellious and faithful Israel, which is the apple of his eye, he has handed the rebellious, unfaithful Europe to the hands of the terrorists. You should see what's happening in England. 13 of the 14 big cities in England now have Muslim mayors. And not just Muslim, Islamists. So the question, would God take his protective hand from America? I pray not. I pray not. But the Islamists are different from the rest of the Muslims. Islamists compose about 20% of Muslims. And that is over 400 million people. But they are the very people, these Islamists, that are outlawed in many Arabic Middle East countries, Islamist countries. They're outlawed in Egypt, they're outlawed in Syria, they're outlawed in United Arab Emirates, they're even outlawed in Saudi Arabia. So what do? They come here to the naive West and say, oh, we love Jesus. No, they don't love the same Jesus that we know. Islamist jihadis are invading the West with a vengeance. But I also want to make it clear that I love the Muslim people. I love the Muslim people. We started a television station, Kingdom Set, your pastor's on it, 260 million homes in the Muslim world, and preaching the gospel 24/7. And I am absolutely humbled beyond measure to tell you that there are hundreds of thousands of Muslims that are coming to Christ at a huge sacrifice. But the problem is that the folks that we're dealing with here in the West, they have made a pact with the Marxists and the socialists and the trust fund kids in America and the anarchists. And they made a pact that both because they hate Western civilization and they want to destroy Western civilization, they made a pact with each other. And you see them all over the news. Translation. We make a pact with the devil if we have to, if it helps us destroy Western civilization as we know it. And make no mistake about it, Western civilization, and I speak that, I've done this academically, Western civilization is the result and the fruit of the Reformation. For it was the Reformation, when God raised these reformers 500 years ago, that they went back to the scripture. They went back to the word of God, which was forbidden. Back then in the dark ages, they used to chain the Bibles to the lectern, and the lay people were not allowed to read it. But with the translation of the Bible, some people paid with their life so that we can have that Bible, that we take it lightly. And the liberty, the freedom, and the prosperity, and the individual freedom, and the respect of an individual, all that is the fruit of the Reformation. Here's another fact that I need to tell you before I get to the heart of the message. The unfaithful Israelites who caused the Babylonian exile did not abandon their Hebrew religion altogether, any more than the church buildings of today in the West, in Europe, and even in the United States, who have all the trappings of Christianity, and yet they raise the rainbow flag and the transgender flag above the cross. These compromising Israelites still made the ritual sacrifices in the temple, but they added to the religion. They added Baal, and they added Ashtaroth, and they added all these gods to Yahweh. Today, many a church is doing that. Now, you're blessed here to be under a most amazing Bible teaching and Bible-centered gospel message. But there are so many churches across America and across the world. They are absolutely departed from the faith. They call it universalism. 60% supposedly of all Christians in America are universalists, which says that in the end God is so merciful, He's going to let everybody into His heaven because He's a merciful God and you don't have to believe in Jesus. That is preached from many mega churches. They call it emerging church, which is the rewriting of the gospel. They call it insider movement, which says that the Hindu can be a Hindu and the Buddhist can be a Buddhist and the Muslim can stay a Muslim as long as they take Jesus along the way. They call it hyper grace. That says because we're saved by grace alone and therefore we don't have to live righteously before God, that we can sin to our heart's content and grace will cover it. They call it unhitching ourselves from the Old Testament. They call it Chrislam, which is a blend of some Christian stuff with Islamic stuff, and they say that's the only way that we can ease the tension between the two groups. Oh, my beloved friends, please listen to me. The faith we defend is set of bedrock truth that Jesus and only Jesus is God incarnate, that Jesus and only Jesus is the only sacrifice for our sin, that Jesus and only Jesus is the begotten Son of the Father, full of grace and truth, that Jesus is the heart of Christianity. And if you take the heart out, you're going to end up with a dead corpse. Give God glory. Amen. I know this is not a new thing for you. You've been blessed to hear this. Sadly, in the 7th century, the Christianity that the Prophet of Islam was exposed to was riddled with heresies, not unlike the ones that we're experiencing in churches today. Heresies such as Nestorianism and Ebionism, and these were corpses without the beating heart of the truth. Today, as I'm going to show you in a few minutes, in large part, the so-called Christian church in the West is riddled with heresies and weakened by false teachings from many a pulpit across the land. But what breaks my heart, truly, is that these Christian heresies dominate many churches and denominations today. And thus they have created a spiritual vacuum. Created a spiritual vacuum. And who fills that spiritual vacuum? The Islamists. And trust me, they did this in the 7th century, and they're doing it in the 21st century. The only way forward is for God to send us a spiritual awakening to this land. Awakening that causes apathetic Christians to repent and turn back to the truth of the gospel. An awakening that will bring the lost to repent and believe in the Lord Jesus Christ. An awakening that causes believers to stop compromising and placing one foot in the world and one foot in the church. You see, political Islam always grows in history. I can prove it to you. Political Islam always grows stronger when Christianity is weak and compromised and in retreat. Just a few years ago, there were 5 million Muslims in Europe. There are 50 million now. In the first 600 years of Christianity, the Christian faith dominated the Middle East and North Africa. From Syria to Egypt and Lebanon, all these were Christian lands. And when the Muslims invaded these Christian lands, they did not only use the sword, but they also, because the churches mostly was very sick and weak and riddled with heresies, they were able to deceive the so-called Christians. Heresies such as Arianism, which taught that Christ was a subordinate being, not equal to God the Father. Nestorianism, which split the deity of Christ from his humanity. The Sabellianism, which denied the Trinity altogether. But there were two Christian heresies in particular that gave rise to Islam and influenced the founder of Islam. The Ebionites and the Docetites. The Docetites basically said that Jesus only appeared to be human and his crucifixion was an illusion. And while the Ebionites, and he was discipled by an Ebionite monk, the Ebionites viewed Jesus as a human prophet, a Messiah, yes, human prophet, but they denied that he is the Son of God. And to this day, that is what they spreading around the world. The population of Arabia at the time of the rise of Islam basically was a bit of a hodgepodge of pagan idolatry, various strands of Judaism, and an assortment of pseudo-Christian groups. No wonder there's so much confusion and utter contradictions in their books. Now, I can stand here and give you historic evidence after historic evidence of how compromising churches, unfaithful churches, those who compromised the truth of the gospel were invaded by the floods of Islamization. I don't need to go into history. But what we are seeing today with our own eyes in Europe today, this modern invasion, what is being attempted to be done here in your backyard, right here in this city. You have a candidate for the Senate, and I don't get into politics, but a candidate for Senate who's literally, supposedly ordained minister, and he's utter blasphemy. He's blaspheming the name of God. That is why I'm calling out now is the time to rise up and be the Church of Jesus Christ. History repeats itself. As I said, I can give you tens of examples, but let me just give you one. The first, as I said, the first few hundred years of Christianity, the Christian faith was established in the Middle East, North Africa. Within 200 years of Christianity, the population of all the Middle East countries and North Africa was between 85 to 90% Christians. In fact, St. Augustine of Hippo and Cyprian of Carthage, they all came from the church in North Africa. Alexandria, Egypt, became the center of Christian thinking and Christian theology. The first seminary in the world was in Alexandria, first 350 years before Rome was ever on the scene. There are estimates between 40 to 50,000 churches at that time, by the middle of the 600s. And the Christians had, with these, their tens of thousands of churches, embraced false teaching in North Africa. It's a teaching called the Montanists, or the Montanist movement was rapid in that part of the world. And simply put, the Montanists believe that the canon of the scripture is not closed, that God can still speak authoritatively today and be equal to the writers of the scripture. Well, so when the Arab Islamists came invading in 647 and 648, declaring that God has spoke to a man in Arabia by the name of Muhammad, Christian leaders said, well, let's hear about it. We're open-minded, right? We're not narrow-minded. I'll accept all the ways lead to God. Tell us about it. Within between 30 to 35 years, all of these tens of thousands of churches turned into mosques. Is that cannot happen here? I think if I told this story with this historical incident 70 years ago, people would say, it would never happen in the West. That could never happen in America. It could never happen in Europe. That could never happen in Canada. It could never happen in Australia. But beloved, it's happening. We're seeing it with our own eyes now. Everywhere you look, there is a takeover. There are 85 Sharia courts in England alone. They're buying churches and burning some of them in Europe with vengeance and turning them into mosques. This is their idea of their superiority, and they have the final word from Allah. Now I can go on. As I said, I talk about Islamic conquest of the Byzantinian church and the Christian church in the 1400s and in Europe and all the way to Vienna. May from Preston Wood and other faithful churches, you will raise up heroes who will help rewrite the future. May God do it. May God do it. I want to tell you a story that really tugged on my heart. The first time I read that story, and I know it's an incident in history that always makes me say, God, do it again. Do it again. And it is an acclaimed historian by the name of Catherine Drinker Bowen. That's where I was introduced to this incident. She wrote a best-selling book called John Adams and the American Revolution. And in that book, she tells of a lesser-known event. It's an amazing story that took place in 1746. That's 30 years before the American Revolution. France was at war with the British Empire. And the French government decided to send 64 ships and 11,000 men soldiers. Their orders were that simple. Consign Boston to the flames and ravage New England. News came of the French invasion, and there was spread a panic all over New England. It was the largest naval armada that ever approached American shores. Even young John Adams was only 11 years of age, who stood watching from a Boston top hill. The colonies had few coastal defenses, if any. The colonial militiamen were no match to this highly trained French army. Governor William Shirley of Massachusetts knew that his people have only one defense. And so he issued proclamation calling people to assemble in churches and to pray. And they assembled not for battle, but for fasting and for praying. All across Massachusetts colony, people were thronging into the church, praying and crying out to God. One of those churches in Boston was Old South Meeting House. The Reverend Thomas Prince cried out to God in the middle of the congregation. He said, "Lord, deliver us from our enemies. Send thy tempest, Lord, upon the waters of the eastward. Rise. The right hand and scatter the ships. Sink these proud frigates beneath the power of thy winds." And as history record, that as the Reverend Prince prayed, the sky darkened, clouds rolled in, wind arose around the church. Although no one was at the steeple, the bells began to ring. And the Reverend Prince shouted, "We hear thy voice, O God." As the storm raged across Boston Harbor, words of this bold prayer spread throughout New England colonies. And Governor William Shirley sent a sloop called the Rising Sun. And when the sloop returned, they brought back astonishing news. Much of the French fleet, including two mighty frigates, sunk as a result of the storm into the waters. The remaining ships retreated to Halifax, Nova Scotia. There would be no invasion of New England and no burning of Boston. The invaders have been defeated by the storm and by a sickness that swept throughout the French soldiers and sailors. Historian Catherine Drinkerbowen concluded her accounts by these words. Listen carefully. "A day of thanksgiving was proclaimed from every pulpit. Good news rang. There was no end to the joyful quotations. If God be with us, who can be against us?" Oh, my beloved friends, what happened once in 1746 can happen again today. The same God who had answered the prayers of God's people and stirred up the storm against the invading forces still answers prayer today. Now let me plead with you. Make a difference. Make a difference. Don't let this be just another message you heard and it's ho-hum. No. Start intentionally praying for this nation. Pray for a great awakening. And read the book, An Unholy Alliance. I wrote it in order to challenge all freedom-loving people, whether they're Christians or not. But I do specifically challenge the Christian believers. We have a weapon, prayer, and we can make a difference in your neighborhood and wherever you are. God bless you.
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0: You ever sing the song, Daniel was a man of prayer, daily prayed he three times? Join Pastor Isaac Crockett and I for this week's edition of Stand in the Gap as we continue in our series on powerful prayer as we focus on the prayer of Daniel, the prophet, Daniel, the government official, from Daniel chapter 9.
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1: Are we gonna be okay?

For centuries, the United Kingdom stood as one of the great centers of Christian faith in the world. Its monarchs were crowned in Christian ceremonies. Its laws, traditions, and culture were deeply shaped by the church. And the Church of England remained at the very center of national life. But today, something has changed. Church attendance has collapsed. Many historic cathedrals sit nearly empty. And more people in the UK now claim no faith at all. So what happened to Christianity in Britain? Tonight, we'll talk with a man who's watched his spiritual shift up close and who believes God may still be writing another chapter for the United Kingdom.